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0: Hello, and welcome once again to Mountain Stage, live performance radio from the mountain state of West Virginia. I'm Kathy Matea, and we've tuned up the Mountain Stage time machine for a musical trip to 2006. We're going back two decades and revisiting some of our favorite performances that still sound as fresh as ever. In our next hour, we'll hear the slide guitar magic of Derek Trucks and his incredible 2006 incarnation of the Derek Trucks Band, including vocalist Mike Madison and the late Kofi Burbridge. Later on, we'll also hear a set from the soulful powerhouse vocalist Betty LaVette, who has a talent for song choice unlike any other, as you'll hear when she covers Lucinda Williams' Dolly Parton, and Sinead O'Connor, among others. Coming up in this hour, we'll be hearing from Soul Live, the organ-based trio that had a few aces up their sleeve, like a horn duo and vocalist Reggie Watts when they joined us in 2006. And in just a bit, we'll hear a wonderful combination of simply great performers, the Roaches, Judith Owen, Chris Smither, and Vic Chestnut. We're going to begin this archive special with a set from a singer, keyboardist, and bandleader who was making her first appearance on Mountain Stage in 2006. When Grace Potter and the Nocturnals arrived on Mountain Stage, they were quickly accumulating fans with their modern take on some classic rock sounds. There's audible energy in this performance from a band taking their claim as a powerful, memorable live act. From 2006, here's Grace Potter and the Nocturnals.
1: This one's on our new record. This one's called Ragged Company.

Thank you. Thank you so much. I'm going to do another one off our new record. And we wrote this one together after we heard a Beck song and a Bill Withers song, and we thought they belonged together. This one's called Treat Me Right.

Thank you. Put some meat on the bone. That's right. We got one more song for you. This one's the title track to our new record. And yeah, it's pretty self-explanatory. It's called Nothing But the Water.

0: Grace Potter and the Nocturnals on this Mountain Stage 2006 archive special. That set was so electric, we included their performance of Treat Me Right in our upcoming release for Oh Boy Records called Fire on the Mountain Stage. 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
1: 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If you enjoy the show, take a moment to subscribe and leave a review wherever it is you listen. Our look back to 2006 continues with a set of four performers that are unmistakable to those who love their folk music and performing songwriters. We'll hear a set closer from Vic Chestnut, who headlined Mountain Stage in 2006 when we traveled to his hometown of Athens, Georgia. We'll hear Vic sing Shipping Out. And before that, the humorous and heartfelt Judith Owen does her take on Eye of the Tiger. Yes, Eye of the Tiger. We'll hear what's become of the most enduring song in the epic career of acoustic roots guitarist and recent Academy Award winner, Chris Smither. He'll sing Leave the Light On. And we'll open with Suzzy, Maggie, and Terry Roach, who made six appearances on Mountain Stage over the years. In 2006, they graced us with this performance of Factory Girl.
2: No, and to be on Mountain Stage, everybody here is so nice, and you get so many emails when you're going to be on this show from them.

0: Smither.
1: Thank you, by gosh, but you're gorgeous. In this gigantic space that we have here. I think I love you. I have a kind of recurring theme in all my records in which I decided some time back that I like taking the most testosterone-filled rock songs and making them into sort of sexy female things. And the more testosterone they were, the better I liked it. And I think this one takes the biscuit.

0: Along with the Mountain Stage Band, that was the incomparable Vic Chestnut, closing out a live show we did in Athens, Georgia, with our friends at WUGA back in 2006. We also heard a cover song we never knew we needed, with Judith Owen doing Eye of the Tiger. Leave the Light On was before that from Chris Smither, and we opened that set of 2006 favorites with the legendary vocal trio, The Roaches, who sang Factory Girl. We've got more special performances from 2006 coming up, so stick around.
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0: 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Fans of our next band will be glad to hear this 2006 performance, and they are no doubt thrilled at the recent news that they'd be releasing new music for the first time since 2010. We are talking about Soul Live, the Woodstock-based soul jazz trio who built a devout following from the get-go with a rejuvenated energy for funky organ jazz that helped the group excel in the early 2000s. 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
1: Taking us all the way up, that was vocalist Reggie Watts being featured there, along with the beloved groove and soul organ trio Soul Live, recorded live on Mountain Stage in 2006. Watts joined founding members Eric Krasno on guitar, Neil Evans on keys and clavinet, and Alan Evans on drums for a set that also featured members of Soul Live's brother band, Lettuce, trumpeter Rashawn Ross, and Ryan Zoidis on alto sax. Soul Live recently released their first new music since 2010, so we wanted to revisit this performance to help celebrate. We'd like to say a special hello to you right now if you're joining us over WAMC Northeast Public Radio. And hello to our friends listening over WUGA at the University of Georgia in Athens, Georgia. We're glad to have you listening, and we hope you'll be doing the same thing next week. This is Kathy Matea, and you're listening to Mountain Stage, live performance radio from the Mountain State of West Virginia. 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This is Mountain Stage from NPR.

Welcome back to this special archive edition of Mountain Stage. I'm Kathy Matea, and we're turning the clock back two full decades and revisiting some of our favorite performances from 2006. Still to come, we'll revisit an irresistible 2006 set from the Derek Trucks Band. But starting us off is the powerhouse singer Betty LeVette, who in 2006, as you'll hear her mention, was 3 years into a remarkable resurgence in the music business following an absence of more than three decades. Mountain Stage was one of the first national media appearances LeVette made around that time, and she has always remembered us for that. And believe me, we could never forget Betty. From her second appearance on Mountain Stage, here's Betty LeVette, recorded in 2006.

And thank you. 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

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You know, when I was here 3 years ago, they were just beginning to pull me up out of the crypt. In another 2 weeks, I will be 60 years old. They finally found me, holding on by a thread.

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Thank you. From the new CD yet again, the title from the tune from which the title was gleaned, I've Got My Own Hell to Raise. I've been able to successfully do that for these last few weeks, but certainly not without help, and that coming in the greatest form of my fabulous musicians. On the guitar, Mr. William Farris. On the bass, Mr. Patrick Prouty. On the drums, Mr. Daryl Pierce. And on the keys, my music director, Mr. Alan Hill.

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I have

0: 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Thank you.
1: That was the incredible Betty Levette, recorded on Mountain Stage in 2006. Levette has had a home on Mountain Stage since she resurfaced on the music scene earlier in that decade, and she never fails to impress. Those were songs from her 2005 LP, I've Got My Own Hell to Raise. 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

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We're going to wind down our excursion to the year 2006 this week with the Derek Trucks Band. These days, Trucks is the man most widely associated with the electric slide guitar, and he's been a force in touring, especially since forming the Tedeschi Trucks Band with Susan Tedeschi. This version of the Derek Trucks Band from 2006 found them in their 10th year as a collective unit and firing on all cylinders. From 2006, here's the Derek Trucks Band.

Derek Trucks on that distinctive slide guitar, along with Todd Smalley on bass and vocals, Yonrico Scott on drums, percussion, and vocals, Kofi Burbridge on keyboards, flute, and vocals, Mike Madison on lead vocals, and Count Mbutu on percussion, in a 2006 set that featured songs from their album Songlines. I hope you've enjoyed our look back at 2006 in this Mountain Stage Archive special. We wanted to thank you for listening, and we hope you can come back and join us right here next week. This is Kathy Matea. The recordings we heard today were produced by our co-founders, Larry Gross and Andy Ridenour, and the recordings were engineered by our chief engineer and co-founder, Francis Fisher. This episode was produced by Jeff Shirley, John Ingram, Patrick Stevens, and Adam Harris, with help from Larry Gross and Mallory Richards. Lodging is provided by the Marriott Town Center Hotel in downtown Charleston, West Virginia. Thanks to our entire team, past and present, and thanks to you out there listening on the radio. Because without you, there'd be no Mountain Stage. We never forget that. Why don't you go out and hear some live music wherever you are, just as soon as you can? You've been listening.

I'm Robert Walsh, doing my best to bring you a couple hours of what I hope you'll think of as good music. I gotta take the blame for any warts that get left in the mix, but take those as proof that this show is human-produced and that AI has absolutely no part in setting it. The Victoria, B.C. artist Alan Dobb begins the music from the Afterlife Sessions with Daylight Burnin'.

That's Mama Needs a Margarita from Zoe Muth. That's off her 2014 recording World of Strangers. Working our way backwards through that set, Frazee Ford before that from her 2010 recording Obadiah with Hey Little Mama. Writing on the Wall is the title track to Wookiefoot's 2021 release. Nico Case before that from Blacklisted sang Deep Red Bells. Hands Like Mine was by Heather Little featuring Patty Griffin. That's from Heather's 2024 recording By Now. And Alan Dobb began today's music with Daylight is Burning. Maria Muldaur began as a fiddle player with the Quesken Jug Band out of Boston in the 60s. She's had a long and celebrated solo career. Maria's now in her 80s and she's slowed down a bit. Here's the title track to her last year's release.

no crowing rooster, one that hits a lick or two. Why, action is the only booster of what my man must do. No, I don't want no imitation, 'cause my requirements ain't no joke, and I get full in.

Leo Kottke covering Fleetwood Mac from his 1997 release Standing in My Shoes. Brace for Impact before that was by Sturgill Simpson from his Cut and Grass Volume 2 release, with Sierra Hall, Stuart Duncan, and Tim O'Brien helping him out. Dave Alvin before Sturgill with Mother Earth, written in 1951 by Memphis Slim. Hats off Dave's 1994 release King of California. She Keeps Me Moving was by Taj Mahal and Keb Moe. Hats off their third project together and released last year on Room on the Porch. Maria Muldaur began that set with 1 Hour Mama. In 2024, several of the Lost Planet Airmen got together, minus Commander Cody, to record Back from the Ozone, and from that recording, they begin this set.

That's Calder Allen from Fault Lines with Sideways. Before Calder, from Joseph Huber's 2024 release, The Blast House Sessions, we heard Shovel on Your Shoulder. Longtime bandmate of Jerry Garcia, Merle Saunders was before Joseph from the Someplace to Boogie sampler, which is part of the Blues for the Rainforest series, and a live recorded version of Jimmy Cliff's The Harder They Come. I mentioned before that I got to see the Boston performance of Joe Cocker and the Mad Dogs and Englishmen tour back in the day. Even though Leon Russell had by then played on many familiar recordings as a session player, that show was the first time I actually saw Leon Russell in performance. Over 50 years later, I still vividly remember how he played drums on one track, and then he jumped off the riser to run to a keyboard for the next song, and then played guitar on the next song, and that's my memory of where the Mad Dog part of the tour fits. Leon Russell's gone on to the next phase, but before he died, he joined the Tedeschi Trucks Band for Dixie Lullaby, released on Mad Dogs and Englishmen Revisited, recorded live at Lachen in 2025. The Lost Planet Airmen began that set with Oh Mama Mama,

That's Maggie Rose from No One Gets Out Alive. That came out in 2023 with Underestimate Me. Sometimes It's Hard to Fly was by Lisa Sanders, who's half of the San Diego duo Brown Sugar. That's from her 2014 release Shiver. The Portland producer and musician Rob Stroop and The Blame before Lisa with Glass Ceilings. It's a title track to his 2010 release. Also based in Portland was Margot Kilker from Valley of Heart's Delight, released in 2023. She sang Mother Told, Her Mother Told Me. And Bela White began that set with Gutted from Just Like Leaving. Sonia Dada begins this set with some great harmony singing.

Simon Stimson was once in love with me when I was solid as a smokescreen, bluer than a tree. But all of this has changed and now I'm faster than a clam. I'm sober as a church key and just as happy as I am. 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

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I said, hey, senorita, that's astute. I said, why don't we get together and call ourselves an institute?

That's Mike and Ruthie from the New York City EP, their 2012 release. I Wanna Be Like You, the Monkey song, was originally from the Disney movie The Jungle Book. The Waybacks cover it on Devolver, released in 2000. Paul Simon from Graceland did Gumboots before The Waybacks. The Knuckleball Suite is Peter Mulvey's 2006 release, and that's where you can find Ol' Simon Stimson. Before Peter, we heard the title track to the Waterboys' 1988 recording, Fisherman's Blues, and Sonia Dada began that set with You Don't Treat Me No Good. Yorma Kaukinen begins this set of tunes from Blue Country Heart.

Fred Eaglesmith from Drive-In Movie. Before Fred, Patty Griffin sang Don't Let Me Die in Florida. That was released on American Kid in 2013. Coulda, Shoulda, Woulda was by Peter Case. That's from Flying Saucer Blues, his 2000 recording. Christina Vane before that, who released Nowhere Sounds Lovely in 2021 with Blueberry Hill. Blue Railroad Train kicked off that set by Jorma Kaukonen from his 2002 release Blue Country Heart. I'm Robert Walsh, coming to you from the loft at Black Dog Studio in the hills above Cook Inlet. Our email is setnetradio@gmail.com. Until we meet again, have a great week, and thanks for listening.

Hello, my name's Marilyn Ray Beyer, and I'd like to say welcome to the Midnight Special. We're going to be welcoming in May with some very old songs and some very new songs as well on this presentation of the Midnight Special, brought to you from the Rene Crown Public Media Center and made possible in part by Mr. and Mrs. Norman R. Bobbins, the Robert Thomas Bobbins Foundation, and an anonymous donor.

the Jones family, with a song that has 400 years of history, bringing in the May. Hal and Toe and May Song from Norma Waterson and Eliza and Martin Carthy's Holy Heathens and the Old Green Man. We heard from the late Tony Cuff, When Rosie May Comes in with Flowers, from the writing of Robert Burns. Now, here's a song about May and the one that got away.

5 Days in May, a song written by Jim Cuddy and Greg Keelor of the Canadian band Blue Rodeo. They had a hit with it, but oh boy, I love that version by Salamander Crossing. Salamander Crossing later reformed as Ronnie Arbo and Daisy Mayhem, by the by. And we heard Cordelia's Dad, led by Tim Erickson, May Blooming Field. Kind of dark stuff here, but you know, you got to take the dark with the bright sunshine.

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Oh, I'm a

My kind of buzz, Ain't No Bee, from Cormac McCarthy, a singer-songwriter from the state of Maine, with a 2026 album, Walking with the Shadows. The fiddler on that tune, also from Maine, Joyce Anderson. Chicago singer-songwriter Robin Benjamin, the Bug Dance, all six legs of him, from Friday Night Live, Robin Benjamin's 2026 album, from the late Malcolm Holcomb, One Leg at a Time, and Dance a Jig, from Corn Maze.

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Why something stand or nothing? Are we out here on our own? Or does someone or something catch us when we fall? Without a sense of wonder, it begins to seem so tragic and so small.

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Songs to put a spring in your step and spring in your heart. Mark Irelli from his 2023 album, Lay Your Darkness Down. Sense of wonder. Don't lose it. Dance Upon This Earth from the Burns Sisters, and Welcome to the Spiral Dance from Jeff Bartley's classic album, One Kind Word. I'm Marilyn Ray Beyer. I'm just delighted that you are here dancing around the maypole with me this week on the Midnight Special.

Hold Each Other Up is from an album from 2024 called From China to Appalachia, the result of years of friendship and jam sessions between Kathy Fink and Marcy Marxer and a classical hammer dulcimer player, Chao Tien, as well as the dulcimer player on that particular track, Yang Qin. From China to Appalachia, Kathy Fink and Marcy Marxer with Chao Tien. We heard from Chicago singer-songwriter Ryan Burns and his band The Vocal Ghosts, Yang Pu Moving His Family, inspired when Ryan Burns visited the Art Institute of Chicago and saw a 13th century Yuan Dynasty scroll painting of the same name. What Will You Do? It's a song about personal responsibility to do right by other people as well as make peace, from artist David Broza. And Jiang Ung, the artist and singer of Prologue in the Beginning, from the musical legendary The Myth of Creation, quite new.

0: Gif.
1: Remember how I said we were going to be mixing it up this hour? Well, that tune, Papaya, about a tropical fruit from Central America, comes from a quartet called Twisted Pine. They are variously from upstate New York, British Columbia, Massachusetts, and Texas. They are Kathleen Parks, Dan Bui, Chris Sartori, and An Fung. And before that, Talking Island, a lovely song from an early recording by Hugh Blumenfeld, who left the singer-songwriter business, at least full-time, to go be a family practice doctor in Hartford, Connecticut, and a poetry professor. That's one guy, Hugh Blumenfeld, and his buddy Lucy Kaplansky singing with him on Talking Island. Next up, Real Islanders, two songwriters from Maui and a friend of theirs as well, on a song called I Mama, in tribute to not only the Hawaiian language, but also the last queen of Hawaii.

Back in 2014, Muriel Anderson, the great harp guitarist, created an album intended essentially for children called Nightlight Daylight, and one of the Nightlight songs is Hawaiian Lullaby. I was surprised to hear her, as well as her friend Mark Kibbe from Take Six, singing in Hawaiian the Muriel Anderson composed Hawaiian Lullaby, and by the way, playing bass, Victor Wooten of the Flecktones on Nightlight Daylight. That's the name of the album. Girly Man, Bird on the Wire, a song that seems reminiscent of springtime, from a 2005 album called Little Star. Nate Borofsky and Tylan Greenstein are part of Girly Man with the songwriter Doris Muramatsu. At the top, I drew from the World Beach Party collection from 2025 on Putumayo Records. I Mama, that's Kamaka Camarillo, I hope I'm pronouncing that correctly, Anthony Fluke, and their co-writer on that, Nakana Wong, from the World Beach Party. That song written in honor of Liliuokalani by the two songwriters from Maui. Marilyn Ray Beyer here with you on the Midnight Special. The last set of songs, all by Willie Nelson,

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Moving to Tennessee with an old guitar and eyes full of stars.

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Last night a new song came to me, faster than I could write it down.

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He co-wrote that with his dear friend and longtime writing buddy, Buddy Cannon. Energy follows thought. Be careful what you think, because that may be where you will go. I think that has become my favorite Willie Nelson song. We went all the way back to a 1960 demo with Sleepy LaBeef, by the way, in the session, from Willie Nelson, of course, Crazy. And interesting, did you catch it? He quotes the word crazy in the title song from his 2026 album, also co-written with Buddy Cannon along with Bobby Tomberlin, Dream Chaser. That's a wonderful, wonderful way for Willie Nelson to bring us to the close of another midnight special, made possible in part by the generous support of Mr. and Mrs. Norman R. Bobbins, the Robert Thomas Bobbins Foundation, and an anonymous donor. So I hope you'll meet me here again next week on the midnight special, and if you're chasing your dreams and you can't quite catch up to them, don't give up. Keep believing. Here's a song that'll get you there. Laura Love, I Still Believe.

0: This is Blues Before Sunrise. Each week, we examine the forgotten pages of blues heritage, dusting off records by obscure and unknown artists, as well as the immortal blues men. So we hope you'll take the time to listen along with us on Blues Before Sunrise.
1: Yeah, yeah, haters and tomatoes.

Cab Calloway and Geechee Joe. That's the studio version from March 1941. It also was heard, I think, in an expanded edition from the movie soundtrack of Stormy Weather. Cab Calloway and the big band gets us started this week. On Blues Before Sunrise, it's the Blues Heritage Showcase. I'm your host, Steve Cushing. We're here to blow the dust off of some of the forgotten sounds in Blues Heritage. We hope that you'll stick with us. If we played a studio recording by Cab Calloway, for those of you that are longtime fans of the program and based in Chicago, maybe you came to one of our film festivals. We did that every year. Was it before Christmas, after Christmas? And a couple of the films that we showed featured Cab and his band. And as opposed to studio recordings, what I have here are actually the film soundtracks in their entirety, with not just the performances, but the dialogue and the acting and the whole thing. There are two films from May of 1934. We're going to listen to Cab Calloway's Heidi Ho. And then from 1934, 1935, somewhere there, Cab Calloway's Jitterbug Party. It's Cab Calloway and his band on film.

0: every man in my band. There's rehearsing to be done before we get to New York.
1: Yes, sir.

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1: So your wife likes jazz music, eh?
0: She's just a stepping out fool.
2: 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Keep your wife entertained at home while you're away.
0: I'm going to do that.
2: Here, take this card. Get yourself that radio, brother, and your troubles are all over. I'll be seeing you.

0: Gee, honey, this sure is a beauty. Can you get Cab Calloway on it?
1: Can you get him? Just one twist of the dial, and it's just the same as you were sitting at the Cotton Club.
2: With a hidey-ho, this is Cab Calloway taking you to the Cotton Club.

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1: Bound for Chicago. Won't be seeing you for about a week. I never worries about my missus anymore. George, right this minute, I know she's home, listening in on our home fire radio.
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0: You sure everything's all right, honey?
1: Oh, of course. My Pullman porter's way out in Chicago, about 1,000 miles away.
0: Who's that?
2: Why, I don't know. Must be the Iceman.
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3: 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If you don't come out by the time I count three, I'm going to shoot. One, two, three.

program is coming to you from the Cotton Club in Harlem, New York City. Now, Cat Calloway, the Prince of Idaho, will entertain you with some Hotjar Razzmatazz.

gonna get you. It soon will head to live.

offer his final number tonight, Cab Calloway will sing Long About Midnight, a musical description of darkest Harlem.

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2: What kind of a party is that?
0: That's the party where everybody gets to jitters and goes buzz. Come on, we got a long way to go through Harlem. 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
1: Okay, pal.

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0: Jitterbug.
1: All right, Cab Calloway and a couple of movie shorts that feature Cab and his orchestra. You'd hear the performances, but you didn't really get to see the movie. My suggestion is you go to YouTube or somewhere online and see if you can find these. The two movies are Cab Calloway's Heidi Ho, that's the one with the Pullman Porter, and then the one we just listened to, Cab Calloway's Jitterbug Party. And particularly if you've never seen Cab Calloway perform, it'll really give you, I think, a much greater appreciation of Cab and his talent. Cab Calloway, our opening set. You're tuned to Blues Before Sunrise. This is something we do from time to time. You know, Cab Calloway was led into show business by his sister, Blanche. Blanche was 5 years older than Cab was, and she was performing here in Chicago. Cab was going to, I think it was Wright Junior College, going to get a college education, but he started hosting at the club where she was performing, and from there he got the show business bug. But Cab's sister Blanche made recordings under her own name, and I thought we'd take some time out. This is a set of sides that were done for the Victor label under Blanche Calloway's name from June of 1931. She had some good names in her band at this time. Back in 1931, Edgar Battle, Ben Webster, Clyde Hart on piano, Cozy Cole on drums, among the players. It's Blanche Calloway here on Blues Before Sunrise.

glory.

And there's Cab Calloway's older sister, Blanche, and a set of sides. These were done for the Victor label in June 1931. First, It Looks Like Susie, and then a tune called Without That Gal. Also, When I Can't Be With You, and we wrapped it up with a tune called Make Me Know It. And Blanche actually made her first recordings in 1925. Cab did not make his recordings until, I think it was June of 1930. So Blanche was in show business quite a while before Cab showed up on the scene. When her career eventually played out, I think in the mid-30s, she left performing but stayed in show business, and she became a very successful booking agent for a lot of the musicians during the 30s and the 40s. That's Blanche Calloway. We had Cab Calloway, Blanche Calloway. You're tuned to Blues Before Sunrise, and I'm Steve Cushing. How about if we listen to a handful of recordings by Chicago tenor man Eddie Johnson? These were all done for the Chess label.

Tenor man Eddie Johnson with a handful of sides that were done for the Chess label. Let's see, we started off with Tiptoe and then another tune called Twin Rock. Both of those were recorded September 1952. And we wrapped it up with an earlier recording, November 1951, and Walk Softly. Tenor man Eddie Johnson. Here on Blues Before Sunrise, time for some hip harmony. Here are the Four Vagabonds.

Me Lux Lewis and the Glendale Glide from August of 1944. Before that, we had the Four Vagabonds recorded on the Apollo label, P.S. I Love You, from March 1947. Hey, I'm going to play a record by Josephine Baker. This is sort of weird because All My Josephine Baker comes from a 2-CD set. There are 50 sides in all, and the first one is pretty much the English language recordings, and this too, the things that she's saying in French. And I've never played this before and wasn't aware of it till I was watching a movie. I had recorded this some time ago and finally got around to watching Woody Allen movie, Midnight in Paris. And in the movie, is it Owen Wilson who's the lead guy there? He's with his fiance, and they're in Paris, and they're really not very compatible, so he goes out for late evening walks and grabs a taxi cab, a ride to a taxi cab that somehow transports him back to the romantic 1920s Paris. And there he runs across F. Scott Fitzgerald and his wife, and I was trying to think of a Cole Porter, and all these. Ernest Hemingway, of course, is there. And one of the people that they run across in the various clubs that they go to when he's in this fever dream is Josephine Baker. And she was singing this song that I hadn't heard or paid any attention to. And I thought, wow, I wonder if I have that in my little 2-CD set, and it turns out I do. This is a thing called La Conga Bacati, and this is from November 1936, and actually the translation apparently is Dance of Oblivion, and you would do this conga to forget your lost loves. That's apparently what it was all about. But again, the movie was Midnight in Paris, a Woody Allen movie, and this is La Conga Bacati.

De la conga, yeah.

night there we had Josephine Baker and La Conga Blikati from November of 1936. And once again, it translated in Dance of Oblivion. Tell you what, we are going to pause and identify the station, and we'll be back with hour number two, taking us up to station ID. If I can just kill another 10 seconds or so, we'll make it all the way to the end. It's Doc Bagby on the organ here from, let's see, what's the date? January 1957. And you're so delightful. We'll see you next hour.

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1: It was on last Sunday morning,

woke up Tuesday morning, didn't even go to work, didn't even comb my hair, put on a rough dry shirt. I had the blues for you, baby.

0: Charles Brown from December 1950, Seven Long Days is the name of the tune. It gets us started on hour number two of our program this week, Blues Before Sunrise. I'm your host, Steve Cushing. Time for some small band R&B with big sounds with Winoni Harris.
1: Hold back the dawn. Stop all the clocks. I just got the news that my baby wants to rock. All she wants to do is rock. All she wants to do is rock. All she wants to do is rock. Rock and roll.

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1: rock.
0: All she wants to do is rock,
1: rock, rock.
0: All she wants to do is rock,
1: rock, rock,
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1: rock.
0: All she wants to do is rock,
1: rock, rock.
0: All she wants to do is rock,
1: rock, rock,
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All she wants to do is rock. Rock and roll all night long.

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I might just decide to make you a recording.

then he said, that's barbershop and barbecue and bakery. That liquor store and record shop, they all belong to me. 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Come up to my pad, I'll show you my blue chip stock.

It's Ruth Brown. Can't hear a word you say, from March 1959. Rounds out our set. We started with Winoni Harris, and All She Wants to Do Is Rock, from April 1949. Then Percy Mayfield and Lost Love, December of 1950. We listened to Amos Milbourne on piano and the vocal, and Chicken Shack Boogie, from November 1947. And that brought us around to Ruth Brown, Can't Hear a Word You Say. It's Blues Before Sunrise. Here, if I can find it, is Richard Berry.

Mickey and Sylvia to round out the set. Let's go to the top. We started with one by a group with the Pharaohs. Actually, the featured singer there was Richard Berry, did the original Louie Louie. Here are the Pharaohs and Sweet Sugar You from April 1956. Then we listened to Gate Mouth Moor, based here in Chicago. Tees and Brown was the name of it, September 1947. We listened to Professor Longhair from down in New Orleans. This is the early version. He did two versions of Hey Now Baby. This one was done August of 1949. And then Mickey and Sylvia, Mickey Baker on guitar, Sylvia Vanderpool on the vocals, and No Good Lover from October of 1956. It all happens here on Blues Before Sunrise. And speaking of things that are happening, this morning, right now, as a matter of fact, we're going to do the very last installment in our continuing series, the complete recordings of classic blues singer Ethel Waters. We started this series January 5th of last year, of 2025, and I said that it was scheduled for 67 weeks. Well, it turned out that a couple of those sessions that were listed in the discography did not feature Ethel singing, only the band under her name. So it actually was fewer than 67, but I think it took us even more time than 67 sessions, because I took a couple of weeks off last year. I have to say that doing this series has kept me doing new programs on a regular basis. So every once in a while, I throw in an old program. But we're at the very last session. It took place November 7th of 1940. It was done for the Liberty Music Shop label. In New York City, Max Meth and his orchestra. No players are listed here. And there are four sides. These are actually pretty good ones. Taking a Chance on Love, Honey in the Honeycomb, Cabin in the Sky, and Love Turned Out the Light. It's Ethel Waters. This is session number 60. Here we go.

Got my grip again, taking a chance on love. Now I prove again

coffin in a squab. There's hot meat in a barbecue roast and corn liquor on the cob. There's cherries in a cherry tart and fish

coconut shell and muscles on every beat. There's money in the savings bank, and I personally guarantee if there's honey

All right, there we go. It's Ethel Waters, the final session in our series here from November 7th of 1940. Max Meth and the orchestra accompanying on the session. Four sides on the Liberty Music Shop label. Done in New York City, 60th session. Taking a Chance on Love, Honey in the Honeycomb, Cabin in the Sky, and Love Turned Out the Light. Classic blues singer Ethel Waters, and I wonder how many of you out there were able to grit your teeth and get through this whole thing. Some of those were some real dogs on some of those sessions after the classic blues singer era sort of closed down. But we did it. Hey, time now for the Vintage Gospel set, and we'll start it this morning with the Seven Star Quartet. I believe this is out of South Carolina. Yes, they are.

0: talk to you this morning from a subject. Where are you bound?
1: Amen.
0: I am bound for heaven or hell. I hear so many people talk about their leader. These little old preachers don't know A from B.
1: Amen.
0: Talking about they got a great congregation.
1: Amen.
0: And they're leading them. I know they're leading them.
1: Yes.
0: But leading them from where to where?
1: All right, God.
0: And so they're going, yes, I believe they're going.
1: Yes.
0: But where are you going to?
1: So true.
0: Who are your leader?
1: Yes.
0: Your leader doesn't know anything.
1: No, it doesn't.
0: And now where are you going?
1: All right,
0: you
1: God.
0: Say, I'm bound
1: yes.
0: for the promised land.
1: Yes.
0: But you make me think about an old freight train.
1: Yes.
0: That is going north one day.
1: Yes.
0: And I noticed that she had some uncoupled.
1: God Almighty.
0: And the cars are going south.
1: So true.
0: And the angels are going north.
2: Yes.
0: Let me tell you something. You can't tell me
1: yes.
0: that you're going to heaven when you just keep backing off the hill.
1: Amen.
0: I don't believe
2: Amen.
0: When you are bound,
1: Amen.
0: You are bound for hell.
1: Yes.
0: Except you be born again.
1: Amen. Born again.
0: That's all just fine. I don't care who you are
1: yes.
0: or where you come from.
1: All right.
0: Except you know Jesus.
1: Yes.
0: In the free pardon of your sins.
1: Yes.
0: You've got to know.
1: Yes.
0: When your feet were sticking out the mud and mud.
1: Yes.
0: Placed on a rock.
1: Talk to me.
0: Of eternal lady.
1: All right.
0: The very hour.
1: Yes.
0: I want to ask Deacon Davis,
2: yes.
0: take our case to the throne of grace.
2: Yes.
0: Everybody moan
2: yes.
0: deep down in their soul.
1: God of the heaven
0: and
1: of the universe, we come before thee as an empty pitcher and a full fountain, and dying to be fulfilled with thy love from on high. Oh, Lord. Oh, Jesus. Oh, Lord. We ask you to come in and give yourself a mighty name. We realize if you come in, everything will be all right. Oh, Lord. Have mercy on us. Take us in your hand. Oh, Jesus. I realize that you heard me one morning. When I was a weary child. I long way from home.
2: Yes,
1: I didn't have no hat on my head.
2: Yes.
1: I didn't have no shoes on my feet.
2: Yes.
1: I remember that morning when you knocked my door for my brand eternal body. Ever since that morning, I've been a runner.
2: Yes. Yes.
1: My Lord. Then when John was, there was a home. When you died, that was all. Amen.
2: Amen.

Down here in this sinful world, I'm often crowded out and told that there's no place for me. This makes me go with a bowed head and an aching heart. But one of these days, I'm going to mount the wings of the morning and fly away past sun, moon, and stars to where I know there's plenty good room.

0: Swan Silvertones, December 1950, Careless Soul. We started with the seven-star quartet, We'll All Rise Together, from November 1938. Then the Reverend J.M. Gates with a sermon, Are You Bound for Heaven or Hell?, October 1927. We had the harmonizing four-feature bass man Tommy Johnson, I Shall Not Be Moved, 1954. Wings Over Jordan, June 1946, Plenty Good Room. Harmonizing four again, this time with Gospel Joe Williams, Pass Me Not, November 1950, Swan Silvertones, December 1950, Careless Soul. We'll pause, I identify the station, be right back.
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0: And it's hour number three of this week's Blues Before Sunrise. I'm your host, Steve Cushing. This is the hour we play the pre-war recordings going back before World War II. I'm going to start this week with one of the heavy hitters from down in the Delta. It's Son House, a two-parter called Preaching the Blues.

picture. Oh, I'm gonna get me religion. 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

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Highway 51. And if I find my little woman with me, my show has a fall. 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
0: Baby, they want to see.
1: Them old Greyhound buses on. Just get your ticket, pretty mama. We'll be on Highway 51. 51. It's the longest road I know. 51 Highway. It's the longest road I know. I'm in love, I'm in love.

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My girl all loved me, but my mother loved me just the same.

If I could holler just like a mountain giant, if I could holler just like a mountain giant,

I want to come and hear how you do that thing. Now, who would escape that thing? He had a cornet player there. When he started playing that cornet, it was too bad, Jim. Like it made me lose my head.

Yeah, we're still here. That's Jimmy Yancey from December 1943. Thing called White Sox Stomp. He was a groundskeeper at the old Comiskey Park back in the 40s. In the discography, it shows that it's on the, the abbreviation is SE. And SE stands for Special Edition, which I have never heard of. And when I went online and tried to look it up, they didn't really offer any kind of information. So anybody has any ideas or any knowledge of Special Edition, I imagine it would be something like Mo Ash and his labels. And there was Solo Art, which was specifically devoted to piano players. So I assume it's something like that. We'll have to see what I can find. Anyways, that's White Sox Stomp from December 1943. Jimmy Yancey rounding out that set. We started with Son House and one of his pre-war recordings. There were just a handful of them. And these were, there were, I think, a couple of them, two or three of them were two-parters. This was Preaching the Blues, Parts 1 and 2, from May of 1930, of course, for the Paramount label. Then we listened to Calvin Frazier from October 1938, a session which produced a lot of sides. Highway 51 was what we listened to there. After Calvin Frazier, it was the Reverend Gary Davis, only at this point I don't think he was a reverend. He just was a blind guitar player, Blind Gary Davis, from July 1935, and I'm throwing up my hands. Then we listened to another guitar workout. It's Blind Blake from October 1927, the Seaboard Stomp, and that brought us around to Jimmy Yancey and the White Sox Stomp from December 1943. You're tuned to Blues Before Sunrise. I'm Steve Cushing. Time now for some classic blues singers. We'll start the set with one of the heavy hitters. It was Ma Rainey and Ida Cox were the big guns over at the Paramount label. This is Ida Cox.

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All right. I'm quite ready. That was Madeline Davis and the Landlady's Footsteps from September 1927. And the interesting thing is they think it's Casino Simpson on piano. Are you familiar with Casino Simpson? If I tell you who he was, you'll remember if you've ever heard the story before. He's the guy who was committed to an insane asylum because he tried to kill Frankie Halfpint Jackson. And so they thought he was sort of, he was a great piano player, but he's a little unhinged sometime. If you ask me, they probably should have committed the banjo player and the kazoo player along with Casino Simpson, because those guys didn't have much of a clue there. September 1927, Madeline Davis, Landlady's Footsteps. We started with Ida Cox and her classic Chicago Monkey Man Blues from March 1924. Lovey Austin was her constant accompanist. Lovey Austin, piano. Jimmy O'Brien on clarinet. Tommy Lanier, or do you say Ladnier, on cornet. And Charles Harris on the alto. Ida Cox. Then Viola McCoy, Buzzin' Round, from May of 1924. Fletcher Henderson on piano. I don't think he ever played better solo piano on record that I've ever heard. Virginia Liston on the OK label, Early in the Morning, from October 1924. Getting a lot of help there. Louis Armstrong on the trumpet. Sidney Bechet on soprano sax. Charlie Irvis on trombone, Clarence Williams piano, and Buddy Charles on the banjo, Virginia Liston. We listened to Ruth Coleman in the original Charleston Strut from September of 1923. Leslie Hutchinson, Hutch is his nickname, there on piano, and that brought us around to Madeline Davis. You're tuned to Blues Before Sunrise. I'm Steve Cushing. Here's a couple of sides by Leroy Carr.

baby, you wouldn't act right. You're with your main honey, staying out every night. But it's too bad, yes, it's too bad. Well, it's all over now. It was a time you broke my heart. That's when I found out that I knew had to part.

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But it's too bad. Yes, it's too bad. Well, it's all over now. When I was in trouble, had my ups and downs, I looked for you, baby. You could not be found.

Jazz Gillum, in the days before Little Walter, were two harmonica players, Sonny Boy number one and Jazz Gillum. I heard a pair there from Jazz. First, You're Doing Me Wrong, December 5th of 1941. Horace Malcolm piano, Big Bill Brunsey guitar, Alfred Elkins on the bass, and Jazz on harmonica and vocal. And then It's All Over Now from that very same session, two by Jazz Gillum. Before that, we had two by Leroy Carr. First, Gone Mother Blues, and then Midnight Hour, both of them from the same session, March 1932. Leroy Carr, piano and vocal, Scrapper Blackwell on guitar. You're tuned to Blues Before Sunrise. I'm Steve Cushing. Let's see how long this record is going to be. See if we're going to make it to just about the end. Now I'll have to talk one more time. Every once in a while, if I get stumped on a record to play, we grab one of these chain gang things. This one goes almost 7 minutes, so I'm almost home. We'll let this take us to the end of the hour. We'll identify the station, and we'll come back with hour number four. Again, this is from August of 1965, just the chain gang, generic, and a thing called Hammer Ring.

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0: I'm gonna call a little louder
1: a little hammering.

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0: says his health continues to fade, it might not be a fight that the Samsung chairman can wage for long. Not at the same time as the dispute over his family inheritance. Can his son, J.Y. Lee, shoulder the burden if he needs to pass on the baton? Is the heir finally ready to step up? That's next time on Inheritance. That was an edited version of Inheritance, Samsung. If you've missed any of the story, you can listen to more by searching for Inheritance, Samsung, wherever you get your BBC podcasts. Samsung and Apple eventually reached an out-of-court settlement in their patent dispute in 2018. M.H. Lee's inheritance claim was finally rejected in 2014. A court found that some of the shares he claimed had been left to him by his father, but that the 10-year statute of limitations in inheritance disputes had passed.
1: Hello, and welcome to More or Less from the BBC World Service, with a programme that looks at the numbers in the news, in life, and in 50-year-old maths puzzles. I'm Charlotte MacDonald. Ever since AI started creeping into our lives, people in certain professions have been worrying that it's come to steal their jobs. Software coders, insurance analysts, and junior lawyers are all watching AI unfold with understandable trepidation. But recent events mean we might need to spare a thought for the select few whose job sits at the very pinnacle of academia, the brave souls who study pure mathematics. For hundreds of years, mathematicians have been straining their gigantic brains against fiendish maths problems that no one has yet been able to figure out. They ponder them, debate them, publish papers on them. Solving them can be a life's work. Then, on the 13th of April this year, AI appeared to solve a mathematical problem that has so far eluded mere human thinkers, known as Erdős problem 1196. Experts in the field were surprised, to say the least. But what is this problem? Has AI really solved it? And what does it mean for mathematics if it has? Unsolved maths problems have a certain mystique. The one you might have heard of is Fermat's Last Theorem, which was discovered in a handwritten note on the edge of a page in a textbook written by the 17th century mathematician.
2: He'd written, "I have a solution, but it's too big to fit in the margin."
1: That's mathematician Katie Steckles, and it wasn't solved until 1994.
2: It was several hundred years before we actually got a resolution to this, and the mathematician that proved it was using areas of maths that didn't even exist in Fermat's time.
1: And while you might have only heard of one, there are plenty more, with all kinds of strange names. The Collatz conjecture, the Riemann hypothesis.
2: Oh, there's loads, and we're finding more every day. Every area of maths has its sort of big questions.
1: There are the Hilbert problems and the Millennium problems. But more recently, another larger set of maths problems has been put together. These are known as the Erdős problems, and they were first posed by one of maths' most frenziedly productive minds.
2: So Paul Erdős was one of the most famous mathematicians in terms of being a story, right? He's a story to tell. He was what people call an itinerant mathematician. So he would spend almost all of his time travelling around, visiting conferences, going to maths events, and he would stay at the houses of other mathematicians. I think there's an implication that he just kind of turned up and was like, "Here's my laundry, please feed me some food, etc." People were quite happy to host him and to talk to him.
1: There are over 1,200 Erdős problems, and in 2023, they were collected together on a website so mathematicians could see which needed solving and share their proofs.
3: I first heard about this one particular Erdős problem called the Erdős primitive set conjecture when I was a senior in my undergraduate.
1: That's Jared Duker-Lichtman, mathematician and number theorist at Stanford University.
3: And kind of completely fell in love with the problem.
1: The Erdős problems we're talking about today are to do with primitive sets. You probably know about prime numbers, whole numbers which only divide by themselves, and one. Well, a primitive set's a bit like that, but where you pick out the numbers specifically so that the rule still works even though the numbers aren't necessarily prime. So, for example, the numbers 4, 5 and 6, considered in isolation, are a primitive set. You can't divide 4 by 5 or 6 and get a whole number. And the same's true for 5 and 6. And that's all we're going to tell you about the maths in these Erdős problems. There's something to do with primitive sets. Everything else is way too complicated. Back to Jared.
3: You know, kind of on my own time and at nights, I would still think about this problem and couldn't put it down. And I ended up, you know, solving it after 4 years of kind of never giving up on the problem.
1: What Jared solved in 4 years was Erdős problem 164, which he went on to use in his doctorate. But that wasn't the only problem he was interested in. There was a cluster of other related Erdős problems, including problem 1196. And he'd been thinking about that one too for all that time.
3: What happens if the numbers in a primitive set are all larger than x, and you want to understand how the score can grow as x tends to infinity?
1: And he kept on thinking about it and working on it for another 3 years. Until last month, he woke up to find an email on his computer.
3: I received a message saying that this essentially amateur mathematician had run GPT 5.4 Pro on this problem and received output that he thought could be a candidate solution to this problem. And when I received the message, I was immediately very skeptical. And I started reading through the output. And again, the output looked very, very raw and very unstructured.
1: This raw and unstructured proof had been teased from AI chatbot ChatGPT by a 23-year-old Brit without a maths degree.
4: My name's Liam Price, and I used an AI from OpenAI to solve Erdős problem 1196. So I came up with a clever prompt, and I gave it to the AI, and after about 80 minutes of thinking, it came out with a solution. So I then passed it to another version of the model to say, here's the solution, please can you look at it and verify that it's correct? Of which it came out and saying that it essentially couldn't find any errors in the argument.
1: Liam sent the solution to his mathematician friend Kevin, who then sent it on to Jared to look over. Let's get back to Jared to see how he got on with it.
3: After maybe about an hour or so of just kind of reading it through and kind of sifting through what the raw output looked like, yeah, it was pretty clear that it was correct and the idea was very nice.
1: The problem that Jared had been thinking about for 7 years had been solved in one prompt by AI in under 80 minutes.
4: It's very strange. You know, I'd just kind of be sat here at my computer trying these problems, not really expecting anything to come of it, and having all of this kind of attention was unexpected, but I'm happy about it, yes.
1: AI has solved Erdős problems before, dozens of them, in fact. But problem 1196 is different. Mathematicians have been working on it for decades, and the proof that AI came up with has been celebrated by some of the greatest minds in the business. So was Jared upset that a chatbot had beat him to the punch?
3: You know, instantly I was very happy and actually started working on these other clusters of problems to use this idea.
1: Jared is completely relaxed about the fact that AI is solving these difficult problems.
3: As a mathematician, you just want to know something is true. If someone else solves a problem, like a human solves a problem that you cared about, I don't think people would necessarily be also asking, you know, did your colleague solving the problem, are you upset that there's a solution? So for certain problems, one really just wants to know the answer and have access to it regardless of how it is obtained.
1: At the same time, what's very clear from this story is that AI could only work because there are people like Jared who actually understand pure mathematics and care about the solutions. It's not like photography or journalism, where the public can make sense of the output themselves. You're always going to need mathematicians, even if AI keeps getting better at the solutions.
3: I think right now we're in a position where AI can actually provide intuitions like a trusted colleague could. So maybe you have someone down the hall who is coming up with crazy ideas. And I think we're at the stage now that for some part of the time, the output is going to actually bear fruit. And at the moment, right now in 2026, we're at a point where we're kind of at a collaborator kind of feedback.
1: AI may not be turning up at your house in the middle of the night like Erdős and asking you to do its laundry, but it could still facilitate the kind of manic collaboration that the great man once did. That's it for this week. Thanks to Katie Steckles, Jared Duker-Lichtman and Liam Price. If you've seen a number you think we should take a look at, email us on moreorless@bbc.co.uk. Until next time, goodbye.

0: Welcome to The Inquiry. The results of Hungary's recent election were celebrated beyond its borders.
1: There is definitely a huge relief in Kyiv and in Ukraine in general.
0: As a member of the European Union, it had used its veto power to block financial support for Ukraine, something the other 26 members wanted to push through. Now, a loan of more than $105 billion has been approved. Ukraine has also applied to join the EU.
2: I think there's probably a certain degree of enlargement fatigue.
0: The Union is faced with a changing political landscape abroad as well.
3: Now we're in a world of power politics. That's much more difficult for the EU to deal with.
0: It wants to strengthen and expansion seems inevitable, but some members are nervous it could create problems.
4: The EU just agreed to start drafting treaty accession for Montenegro.
0: This week we're asking, what is the future of the European Union? Join me, Daniel Rosny, on The Inquiry after the latest world news.
5: BBC News with Moira Alderson. President Zelensky says Ukraine's mass overnight drone attack on 14 regions across Russia is entirely justified as a response to Moscow's prolongation of the war and its continuing attacks on Ukraine's cities. He said the attack on Moscow, including its main oil refinery, sent a clear message that the Russian state must end its war. Alexei Kulmykhov is with the BBC's Russian service.
6: We had a ceasefire, a very brief ceasefire, and now the war is back in full swing. And it's now in its fifth year. And if anything, the Ukraine is leveling the playing field. And it's been successful in hitting oil exports, a refinery, a major blow, basically, to the Russian economy and its war machine. But on the ground, and as a front line is concerned, it's largely static, nothing really happening there. It's almost like a World War One grind, basically, rather than an attack or movement.
5: Health authorities in the Democratic Republic of Congo say they've confirmed a case of Ebola in the city of Goma as countries in the region try to contain an outbreak. The World Health Organization has declared the Ebola outbreak in the Congo as a public health emergency of international concern. Emery Makumeno is in the capital, Kinshasa.
7: At least one laboratory confirmed case has been reported by the WHO here in Kinshasa, which is over 2,000 kilometers away from the hotspot in the Ituri where this Budibungio strain of Ebola was declared on Friday. We have over 240 people that have been reported contaminated. The government says over 80 people have died. And we also have two confirmed cases from Kampala, that's the capital city of Uganda.
5: South Korea's prime minister has warned that the government could use emergency powers to block a planned strike at Samsung Electronics, which is due to start on Thursday. Samsung's largest union has threatened to take industrial action unless it agrees to set aside 15% of its profit for bonuses. Kim Min-suk urged South Korea's biggest company and union members to try to reach a compromise on pay. More details from Jake Kwon in Seoul.
8: Once you shut it down, it takes weeks to get it back up to speed. So he's saying that the damage is not just limited to the company and the semiconductor chips, but it is going to negatively impact South Korean economy and its public as a whole. And he could really use the emergency power to shut down and ban any kind of strike action for 30 days, which is essentially the government will be forcing the union to come to the negotiating table and come to a deal.
5: Jake Kwon reporting from Seoul. World News from the BBC. Iran's Speaker of Parliament, who's emerged as the chief negotiator with the United States, has been appointed to also oversee relations with China. Mohammad Bagher Ghalibaf's appointment comes days after President Trump's visit to Beijing, where he claimed Xi Jinping had offered him help in opening the Strait of Hormuz, as well as assurances he wouldn't send military aid to Iran. Abu Dhabi says a fire has broken out at a nuclear power plant in the Al Dhafra region following a drone strike. The drone hit an electrical generator outside the inner perimeter of the Baraka nuclear power plant. The authorities say the safety of the facility is not affected, and there are no reported injuries. Italy's Prime Minister Giorgia Meloni has visited those wounded in a car ramming attack on Saturday in the northern city of Modena. Eight people were injured, four of them severely. Clitzia Sala has this report.
9: Giorgia Meloni has scrapped a meeting with Cyprus's president and has instead visited victims of the car ramming attack in Modena alongside Italy's president Sergio Mattarella. Security cameras show a car speeding through the city centre, mounting a pedestrian area and crashing into a shopfront. 8 people were injured, including 2 tourists, 1 Polish and 1 German. The driver tried to flee, but was stopped by bystanders. Police identified the suspect as Salim El Khoudri, an Italian man of Moroccan origin who'd previously received mental health treatment. Investigators are still trying to establish a motive.
5: Cape Verde is holding parliamentary elections that will decide who governs the Atlantic Island nation for the next 5 years. Prime Minister Ulysses Correa e Silva is seeking a third term in office. His main challenger, Francisco Carvalho, has focused his campaign on the cost of living, social inequality and problems with transport, water and energy supplies. Analysts see limited policy differences between candidates and warn of democratic decline. BBC News.
10: Welcome to The Inquiry from the BBC World Service with me, Daniel Rosny. Each week, one question, 4 expert witnesses and an answer.
11: We have won the legitimacy to build a working and more humane Hungary for every single Hungarian citizen.
10: In April, Hungary voted for change. The landlocked Central European country, which had been ruled for 16 years by Viktor Orban, delivered a landslide victory to Peter Modjor. Celebrations were heard beyond the country's borders, including in Brussels, the home of the European Union, the EU.
12: The people of Hungary have spoken and they have reclaimed their European path. It is a victory for fundamental freedoms.
10: For many partners, Hungary has been seen as a difficult member of the EU. Its new leader, though, has signalled his aims to reset those relations. Once again, the bloc of 27 nations appears united, especially in its support for Ukraine. With this new administration taking shape in Budapest and almost a decade since the United Kingdom voted to leave the EU, many are wondering if the turbulent years are over. This week on The Inquiry, we're asking, what is the future of the European Union?
13: Part 1. Now or never.
10: For centuries, Hungary was often controlled from beyond its borders and survived various invasions. After the end of the Second World War, it fell under communist rule for more than 40 years. Then it began its journey as a liberal democracy. Its feet were in the East, but its hands reached out to the West. In 2004, it became one of 10 countries to join an enlarged European Union. It was the biggest expansion to date. But within a few years, under new leadership, concerns began to emerge from Hungary's European partners.
1: I'm Monika Szusz, professor at the Polish Academy of Sciences and at the Robert Schuman Center of the European University Institute in Florence.
10: Our first expert witness can help us understand Hungary's role in the EU. The organization's aim is to promote peace and prosperity, but it also oversees cooperation on areas like trade, transport, the environment and employment.
1: There are big players that are influential, but I think it very much depends on the policy area we are talking about. You definitely see the biggest EU members, France, Germany, Italy, Spain, Poland. They are definitely the heavyweights if it comes to many political decisions.
10: Hungary is not a heavyweight, as Monika puts it, yet its position has dictated what the EU has been able to achieve, not because of what it's agreed to do, but because what it's not agreed to do.
1: According to the EU legislation, it is indeed the case that one single member state can block certain decisions, especially in EU foreign and security policy.
10: The Council of the European Union is where the governments of each of the 27 member states have their say to give the organisation political direction. Every voice and vote matters, from Ireland to Bulgaria. The Council has to vote unanimously on specific areas which the member states consider to be sensitive. Under Viktor Orban, Hungary became a thorn in the EU's side over one key issue, the response to Russia's full-scale invasion of Ukraine. Orbán was a close partner of the Russian president Vladimir Putin and had consistently vetoed or blocked the EU from loaning billions to Ukraine, a country which wants to join the Union.
1: That was one big problem for the European Union, that it was very slow in sanctioning Russia for the aggression because of this obstruction, basically, from the Hungarian side. And the other problem, perhaps even, you know, bigger than that, was that Hungary was blocking financial assistance to Ukraine. It was slowing down the pace in which the member states wanted to help Ukraine.
10: In Hungary's recent election, Péter Modrý stood on a pro-EU ticket. His campaign message was now or never, with the or never frequently crossed out on posters. Within days of his victory, the EU was able to push through what Orbán had stopped.
1: The money has been now unblocked. We are talking about 19 billion euros loan for Ukraine.
10: That's around 105 billion US dollars.
1: This money will be used to pay for people working on positions financed by the budget. It will go to sustain pensions and healthcare, public administration, schools, kindergartens. So there is definitely a huge relief in Kyiv and in Ukraine in general after the Hungarian elections.
10: 90 billion euros is a lot of money. Ukraine isn't a member of the European Union. Is there any criticism within the European Union that that money should have been invested within the EU?
1: Well, that's a great question. I think that for vast majority of European leaders and also, you know, citizens of the European Union, there's no real appetite to block the money for Ukraine, because I think that it's obvious for many countries that Ukraine is basically fighting, at least partially, on behalf of the Western societies and on the European Union's behalf, basically.
10: The European Union doesn't have an army or a collective military force, although it does have a mutual defence clause in one of its treaties, which states if one member was to be attacked, the others have an obligation of aid and assistance by all the means in their power. On top of that, 23 of the EU's members are part of NATO, which has a principle that if there's an armed attack against one or more members, it will be considered an attack against all. So is Hungary's new leader the antidote to a 16-year headache for the EU?
1: I don't think that we can expect an immediate change because of the change of leadership. We don't really know Péter Magyar as a politician. We know that he is definitely much more pro-European than Viktor Orbán. But at the same time, we also see already that he is cautious in terms of, for example, supporting Ukraine's membership in the EU. So it won't be 180 degrees of change immediately.
10: Time for our second expert witness.
13: Part two, sharing the burden.
2: There had been ideas about European unity, European identity, European integration as far back as the 19th century. But it wasn't until the end of the Second World War that people started coming together, thinking creatively to develop ways to, in many ways, tame the worst excesses of Franco-German rivalry. I'm Michael Geary. I'm professor of European history at the Norwegian University of Science and Technology.
10: In the 1950s, six countries formed the European Coal and Steel Community, the ECSC. The nations were France, Italy, West Germany, the Netherlands, Luxembourg, and Belgium. And their aim was to bring together the coal and steel industries of Europe, remove barriers to trade between them, and govern them by an international body outside direct national control. The hope was to make another world war impossible by taking control of coal and steel, the products needed to make weapons, away from national governments. It was Europe's first try at pooling sovereignty.
2: And it worked, and that was really a huge success in the early 50s. And then they tried to replicate this with literally bread and butter with the European Economic Community, which is the immediate predecessor of what we know today as the European Union. So designing a community where you're basically creating a common market for goods, mostly agricultural goods at the time. And then it developed into what ultimately became the world's largest trade and investment bloc.
10: Those six countries who formed the ECSC expanded their cooperation by signing what's known as the Treaties of Rome in 1957, creating the European Economic Community,
0: the EEC.
2: And it wasn't as if the project had unanimous support. The Americans were very wary, and by extension, so were the British. The idea of creating kind of a protectionist economic system between six countries didn't go down too well in Washington. But by the time we get to the Kennedy administration, even though there are people in Washington who are not so convinced about this project, they think, well, Franco-German cooperation, reconciliation is far more important than any short-term impacts economically on the American economy from an export perspective.
0: There was also the birth of the European Parliament and Commission. Whereas the Council represents governments, the Parliament represents citizens. It has the power to pass laws and is the only directed elected body of the EU. The Commission is the politically independent executive arm. As the institution grew, so did the rights of its citizens.
2: The free movement of people, free movement of goods, services, capital, was already enshrined in the Treaty of Rome. And progressively over the years, from the 1960s through to the Maastricht Treaty of 1993, you see the free movement aspect growing increasingly. In the 80s, of course, we have Schengen, the Schengen system, which is created so we can now move between European states without the need for a visa. So it's kind of a border-free system.
0: Today, some countries embrace that idea more than others.
2: Migration policy is arguably the most politically toxic one that has emerged in the last number of decades. We see huge migratory flows coming in through the border countries, through Greece and Italy. And because we have no internal borders, it has allowed free movement to a certain extent, ironically, for migrants, asylum seekers. And this, of course, has been kind of the negative aspect of the Schengen system of free movement. And you do see member states occasionally closing their land borders to try to deal with this. And you see increasingly at airports, people's passports documentation being checked internally around Europe because of the migrant question.
0: Why are they unable to come up with a solution?
2: Solutions to the migrant crisis have been very difficult to find, largely because domestic politics plays a significant role in how the European Union tries to respond. So the latest version is the European Union Migration and Asylum Pact.
0: It comes into force in mid-June.
2: The idea is that member states around Europe would share the burden. So migrants coming into Greece, into Spain, into Italy, that they would be shared equally or percentage-wise between other member states. And this is a very unpopular decision. This is a very unpopular policy. So member states within this pact, of course, can decide to pay to not accept migrants.
0: Spain announced this year it will give around 500,000 undocumented migrants legal status. That has raised eyebrows in other European nations. Although it isn't just migration that causes division for a group of countries that say their aim is to work together and collectively agree.
2: Member states frequently break rules. They get a slap on the wrist from the European Commission. But there is also a kind of a hesitancy by the European Commission to take member states to court for bad behaviour because nobody wants to see domestic opinion inflamed against the European Union.
0: Currently, there are 10 countries that are candidates to join the EU.
2: I think there's probably a certain degree of enlargement fatigue that has set in after the 2004 enlargement, because there were so many citizens from Poland and Hungary and other countries moving around, and there was a huge impact on the labour market that cannot be underestimated.
0: How then might the EU project evolve if it has expansion fatigue and can't agree on a migration policy and is seemingly unwilling to risk punishing member states for not following through on their commitments? Time for our next expert witness.
13: Part 3. Adapting to survive.
14: My name is Catherine De Vries, and I'm the Vice Dean of the School for Politics, Economics and Global Affairs at iUniversity Madrid. Every 5 years, there might be some newspaper article saying the EU will collapse. A lot of that rule-based order, international organizations that would cooperate together, where now we're in a world of power politics, that's much more difficult for the EU to deal with.
0: The European Union is mainly financed from a proportion of each EU country's gross national income based on its wealth, as well as custom duties on imports from outside the EU.
10: That money is then used to fund European Union policies for around 500 million citizens.
14: And for a long time, the European Union had not made that money conditional on the respect to human rights, rule of law, democracy, etc. And that has been a big change, that under Ursula von der Leyen, the head of the European Commission, in her first term, she changed that. She made those funds that, let's say, you know, Orban was able to use to grow his internal regime, conditional on democratic guarantees. And some observers think that this lack of money that he had no longer access to because of this change actually contributed to him losing the election.
10: Because there's no framework or treaty that exists for the EU to suspend or remove a member, it is limited to what it can do if one nation opposes what the other 26 want to do.
14: So there's a big, let's say, discussion in Brussels right now, which is called differentiated integration. It's a very complicated word for something very simple, that you would basically have a group of states that go further in integration and some others might stay behind. And for that, you need 9 member states to put something forward, and it's allowed within the treaty structure. And that's what you're seeing. You're also seeing it even in and outside the European Union. Think about security. There is actually some coalitions of the willing where the UK, because of its strong defense industry and strong defense, is also part of it. So definitely, you're seeing very flexible and original arrangements to actually get this difficult EU structure to adapt to the policy challenges that it faces.
10: I understand the politicians' perspective. They want to be able to come to a collective decision and the continent be united on things like energy, defence, migration. But do you think the citizens themselves in the European Union feel like the European Union is working for them?
14: Well, I don't think many citizens in the world are feeling that government is working for them. If you now look at opinion polls, vast majorities of Europeans would like to stay, you know, for their country to stay in the European Union. But that doesn't mean that everything is right. So if you then ask people, like, how is the direction of EU politics? What do you think is, you know, about policy area number 1 or 2? There you see much more skepticism. So people would like to reform the European Union, but not necessarily exit. I think reform is difficult because for reform, you actually need 27 member states to agree. But what the European Union can do is adapt. So it can adapt its structure in order to deal with issues. I'm just going to give a very concrete example. You used to have something where a pot of money called the European Peace Facility. Well, you would think peace, well, it should be, you know, investment in peace. But actually, that's been used to arm Ukraine. So you see what the European Union does is try to be quite clever in the way that it adapts to certain instances.
10: Things seem to be on the up, with leaders agreeing on key issues. But there is always a concern that if it were to allow another member to join, the power of a veto could derail the EU's ambitions.
14: I don't think we need to actually enlarge for that problem to be there. So, for example, just after the Hungarian election, there was an election in Bulgaria with not a far-right politician, but a Russian-aligned politician that, you know, might actually be problematic in the future.
10: Time for our final expert witness.
15: Part 4, the 28th member.
4: It had Brexit 10 years ago, and it's very much thirsty to look for a success story, and future enlargement would be one of those success stories to say that the European project is being revived.
10: Dr. Andy Hoje is lecturer in law and director of the European Law and LLM programme at King's College London in the United Kingdom. As we've previously mentioned, there are 10 candidate or potential candidate countries to join the EU. They are Albania, Montenegro, North Macedonia, Serbia, Bosnia and Herzegovina, Kosovo, Moldova, Ukraine, Georgia, and Turkey. The process is not simple, and it can take decades.
4: For a country to join the European Union, it has to go through 4 different stages. So the first stage would be to apply. And then a country would be assessed. Usually that process takes about a year. And once a country becomes a candidate, then they start the negotiation process to join the EU. And the negotiation process, what it actually includes is that a country has to align your national laws and policies with that of the EU on a number of areas. Once a country aligns all of their legislation, and it will depend from country to country, but essentially there are over 400 and something laws, Then once they are similar, then what a country does next would be to negotiate joining the EU. And that will require all of the EU members to agree for a country to join.
10: Like all neighbours, there can be unresolved problems. Following the breakup of Yugoslavia, Greece's northern neighbour called itself Macedonia. But Greeks worried it implied a territorial claim on its region that was called Macedonia. This dispute lasted 27 years until 2018, when the country renamed itself North Macedonia.
4: And that required a big political movement. And once they changed the name, it sort of enabled them. But again, you know, they are stuck at the moment because Bulgaria is requiring that they again change the constitution and do acknowledge the minority of Bulgarian as part of their constitutional infrastructure.
10: Picking out three examples, North Macedonia applied for EU membership in 2004. Turkey applied in 1987 when it was still called the European Economic Community. In 2008, Montenegro applied and appears to be the closest to becoming the 28th member.
4: The EU just agreed to start drafting treaty accession for Montenegro. So all of the 27 countries now are going to discuss in their own parliament, and that could take probably about a couple of years. There isn't a clear-cut blueprint because the European Union initially was only intended for some of the countries in continental Europe and, of course, the UK, and primarily those that had an established democracy. But then when you talk about countries such as Ukraine or such as Montenegro, North Macedonia, Albania or Turkey, where they have a completely different historical setting and completely different institution because they were part of the Soviet Union. It was a sort of authoritarian system. And that process to becoming a liberal democracy takes a bit more time.
10: Within days of Russia carrying out its full-scale invasion in 2022, Ukraine applied to join the European Union. It was given candidate status 4 months later.
4: This is very much a political decision where the European Union wants to show solidarity to Ukraine. Ukraine will unlikely, and I cannot see any of the member states to be on board, to allow it to join the EU until its borders are quite clear. However, what the European Union is doing with Ukraine is trying to break down all of the barriers that are between being a candidate country and being a full member.
10: Enlargement is viewed not only as a political and economic opportunity, but also as a way to strengthen the EU's collective security and global influence in an increasingly competitive international order. There is, however, always that risk that by expanding, it could face another Hungary situation with key decisions being blocked.
4: The European Union for sure will have to have either treaty amendment or will have a new treaty, and particularly a new arrangement when it comes to decision-making process. Because what we have seen, the EU has had a lot of trouble when it comes to decision-making process because of the veto power that member states have.
10: To answer our original question then, what is the future of the European Union? The project has, over the course of 70 years, become a key player on the global stage. More countries want to join. Montenegro seems most likely to be the next member. Few, if any, want to follow the UK and leave. The group is most effective when it stands united, but we are seeing more division on key issues related to enlargement and migration. And there will always be accusations that it's too bureaucratic and takes too long for change to be felt. Right now, the EU has a focus and a consensus on its support for Ukraine. But all it takes is one election in any of its member states to bring a government to power that creates uncertainty and disagreement within the bloc. The European Union's future success may well depend on how effectively it can manage these internal divisions and external challenges while maintaining cooperation among its members. This edition was presented by Daniel Rosny, the producer was Jill Collins, the researchers were Evie Absley and Amelia Cox, the editor was Tom Bigwood, and the technical producer was James Bradshaw.
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0: Welcome to Assignment from the BBC World Service with me, Mohamed Hashem. I've returned home to Khartoum, one of Africa's greatest cities, now devastated by war. 1 year after the city was retaken by the army, peace here has returned, and life is slowly coming back to the capital. But given the scale of what millions have endured and the extent of the destruction, how can the city recover? Join me for the return to Khartoum after the world news.
1: BBC News with Moira Alderson. President Zelensky says Ukraine's mass overnight drone attack on 14 regions across Russia is entirely justified. He said it was a response to Moscow's prolongation of the war and its continuing attacks on Ukraine's cities. Health authorities in the Democratic Republic of Congo have confirmed a case of Ebola in the city of Goma. The WHO has declared the outbreak a public health emergency of international concern. South Korea's prime minister has warned that the government could use emergency powers to block a planned strike at Samsung Electronics, which is due to start on Thursday. Kim Min-suk urged South Korea's biggest company and union members to reach a compromise on pay. Italy's prime minister Giorgia Meloni has visited those wounded in a car ramming attack in the northern city of Modena. 8 people were injured, including one woman who had to have both of her legs amputated. Abu Dhabi says a fire has broken out at a nuclear power plant in the Al Dhafra region following a drone strike. The drone hit an electrical generator outside the inner perimeter of the Baraka nuclear power plant. Chinese state media say at least one person has died and 9 are still missing after a pickup truck fell into a river. The vehicle was crossing a bridge in the rural Guangxi region in southwest China. London police have launched an investigation into allegations that some officers protecting the royal family at Windsor Castle left their posts unattended and even slept while on duty. Reports say up to 30 members of the Royalty and Specialist Protection Squad are under investigation. In men's football, the English club Chelsea have appointed Xabi Alonso as their manager. The former Spain international left Real Madrid by mutual consent in January, less than 8 months into a 3-year contract. Alonso built his reputation as a coach at the German club Bayer Leverkusen. BBC News.
0: Welcome to Assignment from the BBC World Service. I am Mohamed Hashem and I'm on my way home to Khartoum, the capital of Sudan, and the fabled city which has been battered by war. We've been driving across the desert for 1,000 kilometers. We've come through a sandstorm, and now we're following the River Nile. Off to my left stand some of Sudan's own ancient pyramids. Ahead lies Khartoum. The city was once home to an estimated 8 million people, but in 2023 it became the epicenter of a brutal war, which engulfed much of the country. Millions fled the city as it was wrecked by fighting. Now, 1 year after it was recaptured by government forces, life is returning to Sudan's capital. We're about to cross the White Nile Bridge into Khartoum. To our right here is the White Nile, and to our left, at that spot, is where the White Nile and the Blue Nile meet, and that's the Nile proper heading north. And the destruction is visible on the other, on the eastern bank in Khartoum. I dread how grim it will look.
2: So how did this happen? This tragedy actually began with hope. In 2018, people took to the streets to try to end the decades-long rule of General Omar al-Bashir. Though backed by the army, Bashir was worried. So as an extra insurance, his regime took a fateful step. It called into Khartoum a powerful paramilitary force that it had used to battle rebellion in Darfur in western Sudan, a campaign that led to accusations of genocide. Once known as the Janjaweed, this militia had been renamed the Rapid Support Forces. The sudden arrival of the RSF in the capital did not bode well. Instead of saving Bashir, ultimately the leaders of the army and the RSF did a deal to seize power for themselves. Neither, though, liked sharing that power. In 2023, the RSF and the military went to war with each other, and everyone has paid the price. The RSF seized much of the capital. The conflict spread across the country. It's estimated hundreds of thousands have been killed. Millions have fled their homes. The war is far from over. But in 2025, the army did finally retake Khartoum. There are still occasional drone strikes on the city. But here at least, people are coming back and starting to pick up the pieces. It's not a simple task.
0: These are the major avenues, and all the buildings we're looking at have shrapnel, have signs and marks of shelling, smashed windows, marks of fires. The scale of it. You wonder how many buildings will need to be completely brought down. I mean, everywhere in downtown, this is downtown Khartoum now. We're approaching the army headquarters, and you can see the buildings in the distance of the army headquarters all destroyed, just as well as the buildings on this street. This would have been some of the oldest parts of Khartoum, and everywhere is destroyed. Doesn't sit well, knowing that this is where you grew up.
2: Recovery will be a monumental challenge, not just because of the scale of the destruction, but also because of what people have endured. Dua is an artist and pro-democracy activist. While millions fled, she stayed in Khartoum under RSF occupation. She spoke to us in the presence of a military liaison officer who was required to accompany us throughout our time in Khartoum.
3: Ever since I heard the first rat-tat-tat-tat-tat in the morning, I was like, this is it. It started.
2: Dua was alone at home, a few months pregnant when the war began. Yet, she decided to stay to help others in her community. At the beginning, she says, the RSF behaved well, but as the war went on, it started to change.
3: They started entering into the neighborhood looking for resources, food, and then they just discovered that the supermarkets have a lot of money and the market has money, and then they started raiding and looting the market and supermarkets. By September 2023, the last supermarket was closed, and then around that time, they looted all the four-wheel drive cars, and then they started taking the small cars, and then they discovered tuk-tuks, which is the main transportation method, and that was the last time we saw the tuk-tuk. Electricity and power and running water, that all this ended by February 2024.
2: Over time, there were critical shortages of food, water, medical care, schools too shut down. On top of the threats of shelling and drones came the danger of living in a city controlled by armed men.
0: At what point did women start worrying for their safety here?
3: Day one. Nobody moves alone, especially for women. We were always in groups. Our survival depended on it. We were always trying to find safe routes. We were always on the move looking for different routes to get to where we go every day, the same place. But there is a systematic attack to break the society. They started looting the houses, so they started beating the men in front of their women, like sisters, wives, mothers, and stuff. And then cases of rape started coming out. And then after that, the community went absolutely crazy, and then everybody was trying to keep the women. I know women in this neighborhood that wasn't allowed to leave the house until the military took over.
0: It was that bad?
3: That bad, yeah. And even so, this woman wasn't protected because the RSF kept systematically going from a house to another looking for women and looking for, like, families. So and even sometimes they accuse younger girls of, like, spying for the military to take them.
2: Amidst all this, a few months into the occupation, Dua gave birth to her baby boy at home with just a friend for help. Even so, she decided not to leave because she was involved in organizing local mutual aid groups called emergency response rooms, where in the absence of government, Sudanese women and men took it upon themselves to help each other. They set up communal kitchens, basic health care, even home education, and provided counseling and comfort amid the brutality of the war.
3: I always found it fascinating how communities are able to heal when they come together. the danger and the threats and the fear and everything get distributed within the group. And the emergency response rooms were becoming bigger and bigger, and we're seeing the effect of it. And we're seeing a lot of people joining, and we're seeing a lot of people's life being positively affected by it. And we were seeing the community resilience and healing, and people trying to figure it out, believing in the community and coming together.
2: After 2 years, an end to the occupation was in sight. By early 2025, the army had retaken other parts of the capital and was preparing to fight their way across the rivers to Khartoum proper. For Dua and her friends, it was a dangerous time.
3: The closer the military was coming, the more paranoid the RSF get, the more dangerous and aggressive they get, the more scared and sieged we feel. And then they started doing the looting, rapes. The number of rape cases that happened within the last 2 months were like more than the rape cases that happened in 2024. It was catastrophic. It was so big. It was everywhere. We're really hearing the sounds. And then they started going to people's houses again and again and again. They were very paranoid. They were very aggressive. They were very unstable. And we were all targeted. We were all suspects. That we are informants.
0: Informants for the
3: informants
0: army.
3: Informants for the... And even our communal kitchens, we could not operate.
0: That was your local community kitchen,
3: yes.
0: For the people who cannot afford food? And
3: for everyone.
0: For everyone.
3: Nobody afforded food for the past 6 months because it was dangerous to go to the market. Even for 1 kilo of rice, you can be arrested, killed, raped, harassed, beaten, humiliated. So people would rather starve, not go out.
0: What was the reaction when the army arrived here? Mixed.
3: We were so happy. We were so excited. I mean, like, we know it was going to be over at some point, but we did not expect that we're going to leave and see it. I did not sleep. I did not sleep for 2 years. So the first thing I did that I slept. The second day, I was just sleeping the whole day.
2: From day one, and pretty much ever since, one of the main tasks has been to clear the remnants of war from this vast city, removing bodies, rubble, shattered glass, burnt out vehicles. A lot has been done, but it's a huge task. Among the most dangerous, painstaking jobs is to check every building, every part of the city, for mines, booby traps, and unexploded ordnance. Just by the banks of the Nile, near the shattered remains of the old Hilton Hotel, we find a team of D-miners at work.
4: We cleared projectiles, mortars, rockets, hand grenades, uses small arm ammunition, anti-personnel, anti-tanks.
2: Jumaa Hamdan is a deminer with Jasmar, a Sudanese NGO funded by the EU and the UK. His team is clearing one block of land near the river. He says 80% has been done. He points out the part that remains.
0: So in front of me, what I can see is that there is a road with a smashed-up digger to my right-hand side, mm-hmm. And down the road I see whiteboards,
4: you know, that
0: are blocking the road.
4: Yes.
0: From that
4: whiteboard, you go down the west direction, that's the minefield.
0: But is that in the bushes down there?
4: Yes, by the right side.
0: And when you have to clear areas with a lot of bushes, what do you do?
4: Yes, we did. We have tools. We use it, scissor, to cut the grasses down, and sweep with the detector.
0: So after you cut the grass up to a certain level, you sweep with the detector,
4: yes.
0: Then you move on?
4: Yes, and you move.
0: That's very risky.
4: Yes. So you have to be very careful. And also there is some snakes, some things around this area.
0: Any crocodiles?
4: No.
0: By the river?
4: No. But here also only the snakes and scorpions.

0: So they need more awareness.
1: Last night there was a large explosion that had people slightly concerned. Can you tell us what happened last night, what you found?
0: Okay. The people, the dirt is...
1: The dirt, there was a pile of dirt, rubbish.
0: Rubbish. They put the fire. But they didn't know there is mortar under this rubbish.
1: There was a mortar under the rubbish that hasn't exploded.
0: Yes.
1: The challenge is really big to clean up the whole city.
0: Yeah. That will take maybe around 3 years or 4 years.
2: In areas that have been cleared, people have been returning to assess and repair the damage. The government estimates that the cost of reconstruction for Khartoum alone is more than $100 billion. Some losses, though, are immeasurable.
3: When we arrived, it was very dangerous. There was still fighting in Khartoum, and the area was mined. There was lots of unexploded ordnance, bullet casings, and possible booby traps. The entrance was blocked by overgrown plants, but we decided to go in.
2: Jamaluddin Zain al-Abdin works for Sudan's Antiquities Authority. He was the first to enter Sudan's National Museum, home to priceless collections, dating back thousands of years to the kingdoms of Kush and Kerma and the time of the pharaohs.
3: We went to the front of the museum. It was smashed. Inside, I saw ancient artifacts scattered everywhere. And as I looked around, I could see that the main storeroom where we kept our collection was open.
2: Officials say thousands of artifacts were either destroyed or shipped off to be sold while the RSF controlled Khartoum.
3: Some of the most important, valuable artifacts that we were storing were made of gold. The RSF were always looking for gold and money. They took their time and managed to get into our special secure storerooms. They took all the gold pieces.
2: In recent months, Sudanese police working with international authorities like UNESCO say they have recovered some 500 looted items. But Jamal says a lot has been lost.
3: I've worked here for 37 years, and I've never seen devastation like this. We've lost friends, relatives, children, and now we've all lost our history too. Our elders used to tell us, those with no history have no roots. We've lost part of our identity and part of our civilization.
2: It's not only the museums that were looted. For this was one of Africa's great capitals. And before the RSF left, they stripped much of the city bare. Anything deemed to be of value was taken. Not just furniture, appliances and belongings, but wall sockets, electrical wiring, even pipes, taps and sinks. The cost of repair and replacing is beyond most Sudanese. There's no insurance for this. And despite ongoing work, large parts of the city are still without running water or electricity. So, many once thriving areas remain largely deserted, with creeper plants slowly enveloping abandoned homes.
1: This is my old childhood neighborhood. The streets appear to be empty. All the cables have been pulled out of the ground, and house after house appear to be destroyed. And then there is this ubiquitous bushes that are everywhere.
2: But despite all the destruction, coming home at a time of war, one never knows who you will find or meet. It's these moments of joy, of survival, that returnees look for.
1: This is Jum'a. I haven't seen Jum'a in about 5 years, but I've known Jum'a for forever. And it's so good to see him. And he's telling me about the horrors that they had to endure during those first few days. He used to live south of Khartoum. He said he was there. He had been beaten, abused, saw women being raped. They had to run. They had to run for dear life. And he said that when they came back, he came back here in July last year. And when they came here, this place was littered with bodies. And they're still clearing and they're finding. And he says that I should go down the road to where that used to be the corner

0: shop from where we'll buy our stuff as children. And he says, there, they're still cleaning blood. There are leftovers of RSF uniforms and stuff. You can see the turban, the camouflage turban of the RSF, what is known as the Kadmor. Oh my lord. Oh my lord. Oh my lord, this is a jaw. These are bones of dead people. As you can see the remains of the skull. This is what looks like part of a spinal spine. And you can see the remnants of the hairs. Probably stray dogs in the area would have devoured what was left of the body of this soldier.
1: Just up the road, I see a man up a ladder by an electricity pole. Another worker is fixing metal hinges. A proud businessman stands outside his shop, the only one whose front has been repaired. He tells me he had a car rental business. He had fled to Egypt, but came back months ago.
0: And within 3 to 4 days, all his staff should come back to start resuming work. Solar?
2: Yeah.
0: He's put solar, so he's going off grid. So he has electricity, water, everything is running in his office.
1: He takes me to see his old garage.
0: For this car rental business, they had this garage where they had 120 cars.
3: 118.
0: They stole 118 cars. They were taken from here. This is the sample of the last two cars that you had.
3: Yes, two cars.
0: There are no wheels on this car. There is no engine. There are no mirrors, glasses, doors. The back seats have been ripped out. The front seats are taken. Everything. There's nothing but the shell of a car. Why did you want to come back? Our homes, our businesses, our houses, everything is here, and there is no work for us in Egypt. It's the lack of electricity is a problem, and not everyone can afford to have a generator. How much did it cost you to put in panels for electric power?
3: $5,000,
0: which is beyond the affordability of most families in Khartoum. I mean, you can see all the houses are ridden with bullet holes, shrapnel. Slowly, he says a lot of people are doing maintenance work.
3: Yes.
0: And hopefully people will eventually come back.
1: Each day, more are returning. Some estimate maybe a million, maybe two, have come back to Khartoum in the past year. Ironically, the city where the war started is also now becoming a refuge for those displaced by fighting in other parts of Sudan. For while it's quiet now here, the war is still raging to the south and to the west.
4: We didn't think we would survive. It was like a massacre. We were trapped there with no electricity, no water, no food. We survived a siege.
1: I meet Abdu, a student. He's just returned from Al-Lubayd, a city to the south in Kordofan. He fled there at the start of the war, but soon it too became a battleground. It was completely surrounded by the RSF, cut off and starved, until the army managed to open a road to relieve the city.
4: Most of Al-Ubayd has been destroyed. They have been using drones a lot, kamikaze drones. Now the army has opened up a road, but the RSF hit a lot of vehicles trying to get in or out.
1: Like Dua, during the war, he joined a group of volunteers to help the community survive.
4: We would volunteer to work at the hospital to help bury bodies of those killed in the shelling and bombing. I also worked in the communal kitchens. I would help to clean up the neighborhood, and we started installing pumps in wells dug in the old part of the town. It was a lifesaver for us because it was our only source of water. But food was scarce. During the siege, people were starving. A bag of lentils went from around 2,500 Sudanese pounds. That's roughly $1 a kilo. it went up to $42 a kilo. People were dying because of the starvation. We would try to make sure children and old people managed to eat. So I wouldn't eat for days. I lost a lot of weight. I was down to 48 kilograms. But since they broke the siege, people are better now. Though it's full of people who fled the Janjaweed attacks on nearby villages.
0: So how did you feel during those days?
4: We were living like we would not see tomorrow. I lost hope in everything. I would just try to survive the day. We would bury 4 to 5 from our neighborhood each day. Even then, at any moment, you could get caught in an exchange of fire. You could be the next to be killed. You just have to live moment to moment.
1: Now back in Khartoum, he intends to return to the university to study art and paint murals to bring color and joy to this devastated city. But his family home is wrecked, so for now, he's staying with friends. He dreams of a return to peace.
4: I hope the war finishes and people come home. We must build a Sudan that is for all of us, irrespective of race or tribe, and where people do not fight for power. That's what any normal person would want.
1: With this moment of peace here, there are glimpses of what Khartoum could become again. People are back at the banks of the Nile sipping cups of sweet tea and hibiscus. Schools have reopened. Kids play football again and swim in the blue Nile. And 1 year on, Dua too is reveling in a newfound sense of freedom, trying to shed the fear instilled by war.
2: It feels like we are discovering the life again. It feels like we're learning how to walk, because in 2 years we used to walk like a certain walk, not to be noticed, not to make sound, looking down, just trying to avoid the checkpoints. So, and then we had to like unwalk.
5: The RSF like, walk.
2: Yeah, the RSF walk. So I sometimes cut myself walking like this again, and then it's like, hey, it's over, and I just walk normally. And learning to sleep, and learning to go get bread as a simple act, and learning how to just peacefully have tea or coffee with my women friends, and we'd come together and laugh at things, and sometimes it gets very emotional. It was also, my son was seeing the light for the first time. The light.
5: Oh, wow.
2: Yeah, he was brought up with no electricity, so it wasn't part of his life. So he was seeing the lights, and I remember just running after him. He was running in Shara Sisi, and he was like, this, da, and it's everywhere. He was like, I was crying. It felt like we're trying everything for the first time.
1: So what of the future? The war still goes on. Millions remain displaced. Thousands are dying. It's the army and the RSF who will decide when the war is over, and much depends on their regional backers. It's widely documented that the RSF gets critical support from the United Arab Emirates, though it strongly denies this, while Egypt and Saudi Arabia are key backers of the military. If peace finally happens, the cost of recovery in every way will be overwhelming. Dua hopes people will take another lesson from this war. That in many ways, it was the civilians who saved each other. And they will be the ones to rebuild Sudan.
2: Yes, Sudan is very changed. You have the whole culture of mutual aid that emerged during all this. There's Sudanese people coming together to help each other, to feed each other, and to teach their children and take care of each other, yeah? And you have the women healing the community, bringing this place to life. This is the Sudanese voices coming out now. People coming together just to build the Sudan from the neighborhood, from the houses, from the bottom up, not with like policies and politics and negotiations and stuff. No, this is, Sudan is happening now. We literally, Sudanese people held the country together. I think that's the future of Sudan.
1: This episode of Assignment was presented by me, Mohammed Hashim, and the producer was Alex Lust.

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1: Welcome to NewsHour. It's live from the BBC World Service in London. I'm Tim Franks. An Ebola outbreak in East Africa has been declared a health emergency of international concern. We'll hear from one of the world experts on the disease.
2: This epidemic is caused by Bundibugyo virus. The available vaccines, we don't know whether they work against this Bundibugyo strain, and the treatments certainly don't work.
1: Also, Russia comes under what may be the biggest Ukrainian drone attack since 2022. Is the war at a tipping point? The growing violence and intimidation some Christians say they're facing in Israel.
3: Having one of us a victim of that wasn't a surprise. It's arriving, unfortunately, on a daily basis. But the level of violence was totally unexpected.
1: Are China and the US destined to compete rather than collaborate on AI? And how Bangaranga bagged Bulgaria Eurovision glory after the news?
4: BBC News with Moira Alderson. President Zelensky says Ukraine's massive overnight drone attack on 14 regions across Russia is entirely justified. He said it was a response to Moscow's continuing attacks on Ukraine's cities. From Kyiv, here's Abdujalil Abdurasulov.
5: One of the main targets of the Ukrainian strikes was an oil refinery in Moscow. Russian officials claim that the plant's production facilities were not affected. The debris of an intercepted drone also fell on the territory of one of Moscow's main airports, Sheremetyevo. Russia's military says it intercepted more than 500 drones that targeted regions across the country. This attack follows Russia's own massive airstrikes on Ukraine. Just this week alone, Moscow launched more than 3,000 drones and nearly 80 missiles, killing 52 people, Kyiv claims. President Zelensky says the message of their response for Moscow is to stop its war against Ukraine.
4: Health authorities in the Democratic Republic of Congo say they've confirmed a case of Ebola in the city of Goma as countries in the region try to contain an outbreak. So far, there have been around 80 reported deaths. From Nairobi, here's Thomas Makwana.
6: This is a particularly dangerous strain of Ebola virus, and the three towns that are most affected with this current outbreak are near the border with Uganda and South Sudan. So all these three countries share borders. And Ituri province, the epicenter of this current outbreak, is where all this is happening. The capital of that province is Bunia City, and Bunia City is well known to be a mining center. A lot of people do a lot of trading, a lot of cross-border trading between all those three countries. And this is why WHO has elevated the risk of transmission between the borders of this country to another level.
4: South Korea's prime minister has warned that the government could use emergency powers to block a planned strike at Samsung Electronics, which is due to start on Thursday. Samsung is the world's biggest memory chip maker. Jake Kwon has this report from Seoul.
7: Samsung Electronics is the most profitable company in South Korea's history. The AI boom is making its memory chips the country's most valuable export. Its shareholders are ecstatic, but their workers are demanding a bigger cut of the sudden windfall. The company's biggest union wants it to set aside 15% of its profit for bonuses. The two sides will continue talks on Monday. Prime Minister Kim said if there was no deal, the government may have to protect the economy by forcing the union to stay at work.
4: Jake Kwon reporting. A son of the Palestinian president Mahmoud Abbas has won a seat on the decision-making central committee of the ruling Fatah party. This comes amid a looming succession battle for control of the embattled Palestinian Authority. 64-year-old Yasser Abbas is a millionaire businessman who spends most of his time in Canada. World News from the BBC. Chinese state media says at least one person's died and nine are still missing after a pickup truck fell into a flooded river on Saturday evening. The vehicle was crossing a bridge in the rural Guangxi region in southwest China. An overnight search operation has rescued five people. Heavy rain in southern China has led to widespread flooding. London police have launched an urgent investigation into allegations that some officers protecting the royal family at Windsor Castle left their posts unattended and even slept while on duty. Media reports say up to 30 members of the Royalty and Specialist Protection Squad are under investigation for misconduct. Thomas McGill has this report.
8: The Met says the alleged behaviour falls below the high standards expected of its officers. The inquiry will be conducted by its Directorate of Professional Standards. It will assess whether any officers should be placed on restricted duties. A decision is expected before the end of next week. In June last year, an intruder managed to scale a wall into a restricted area at the castle before being arrested by police. It's understood the royal household has been informed about the investigation.
4: A senior French prosecutor says all the allegations of sexual violence made against the actor Patrick Bruel will be dealt with together in Nanterre. The Paris prosecutor told French television that there were at least four complaints against the actor, who denies all the accusations against him. In men's football, the English club Chelsea have appointed Xabi Alonso as their new manager. After winning the World Cup as a player with Spain, Alonso built his reputation as a coach at the German club Bayer Leverkusen, leading them to their first Bundesliga title in 2024. Confirmation of Xabi Alonso's arrival comes a day after Chelsea lost the FA Cup final to Manchester City. That's the latest world news from the BBC.
1: Hello and welcome to NewsHour. It's coming to you live from the BBC World Service studios in central London. I'm Tim Franks. Coming up on the programme, as Ukraine launches one of its biggest ever aerial attacks on Russia, we'll try to get a sense of where Vladimir Putin's war is heading. Have China and the US established any new guardrails for artificial intelligence? And...
9: OK, Vienna, let the grand final of the Eurovision Song Contest begin!
1: We'll spare you the intervening 3 hours. You'll hear who won in 20 or so minutes' time. Before that, we're beginning with what is now officially a public health emergency of international concern. That's what the World Health Organization is calling the outbreak of Ebola in the Democratic Republic of Congo. And perhaps even more concerning than that is the warning from the WHO that the current outbreak may actually be much larger than what's so far been detected and reported. So what do we know? Well, the latest figures show that there have been more than 250 suspected cases, about 80 deaths reported. There's been a case in the eastern DRC city of Goma today, which is under the control of the M23 rebel group. And there have also now been cases picked up in the Ugandan capital, Kampala, as I've been hearing from the Ugandan government spokesman, Alan Kasuja.
10: There's been a second case of Ebola confirmed in Uganda, and... Again, an imported case like the first one where we had someone from Congo come into a hospital and die at the hospital, and his body was then taken back to Congo. This other person also died at a hospital having come to Kampala for treatment. There are no local infections, so there is no Ugandan that has been infected with Ebola at the moment. All the cases that we have been imported. And again, because we have a lot of experience in tracing and tracking people who may be linked to these two cases, health workers, relatives have all been identified and put in isolation for management. So we are in control of the situation. And typically what happens in a situation like this, Uganda's very experienced, again, Ebola experts put measures in place in places like the border to make sure that anybody who's presenting symptoms doesn't cross. And that is happening already. At a very high level, the leaders of both countries are speaking to make sure that measures are in place. And the sort of discussions that are happening are things like, what can we do from this side to support the government on the other side? But as I speak to you right now, it's a glorious Kampala afternoon. I'm hanging out with my family at one of the restaurants, and there are people around me doing pretty much the same thing. So life goes on in that sense. The messaging coming from government is very clear. If you see anybody with symptoms, and those symptoms are well known, high fever, diarrhea, vomiting, please make sure that you contact the nearest health center, because from experience, we know that if you catch it early, if you're able to identify or test or detect Ebola early, it's easy to manage, and your survival rate increases significantly.
1: Ugandan government spokesman Alan Kasuja. Few people know more about Ebola than Peter Piot. He's now the Professor of Global Health at the London School of Hygiene and Tropical Medicine. But back in the 1970s, he was the young microbiologist who first discovered the Ebola virus and led the efforts to contain the first recorded epidemic. So, given his experience and expertise, and also given what a nasty disease we already know Ebola is, what's particularly concerning him about this outbreak?
2: I am quite concerned about what's going on now, and I'm very much welcome the WHO, World Health Organization, declaration of a public health emergency of international concern, which was very prompt and appropriate. And a few reasons for that. One, this epidemic is caused by Bundibugyo virus. This is one of five Ebola strains, and there are only two previous outbreaks, pretty small, in 2007, 2012, in the same area, frankly. And why is this important? Because the diagnostic tests that we use for Ebola don't really capture these infections. That's one of the reasons that there was some delay in identifying that this is Ebola outbreak. Two, available vaccines, we don't know whether they work against this Bundibugyo strain, and the treatments certainly don't work. So that's one thing. So it's new, although the containment measures are basically the same, because it's preventing a close contact, because that's how it's transmitted. And that's why I'm not concerned, just like WHO, that this becomes a pandemic, because, you know, there's no respiratory transmission. You need close contact. But secondly, everything indicates that this has been going on for much longer than we think, and probably since March already. 90 deaths, including four healthcare workers, and they've been occurring in different clusters in Ituri province, plus two cases in Kampala, confirmed cases not related to each other, a case in Kinshasa, now also a case in Goma, which is a town at the border with Rwanda on Lake Kivu, and where we have like a million refugees from the area. All that indicates that there are already several sources of infection and of transmission going on. Again, it's been there for quite a while. And then thirdly, this is an area in the world with high insecurity, armed struggle, high population mobility, refugees, extreme poverty, very poor healthcare system. All these are ingredients for a major outbreak if we do not act very promptly and with all possible means.
1: Can you just tell me, you know, the very fact that the WHO have now declared it officially a public health emergency of international concern, what does that actually change? What does that mean now?
2: There's an international response is needed, that the countries involved in the first place, I mean, in this case, I would say Democratic Republic of Congo, Uganda, perhaps also even South Sudan, it's not too far, and Rwanda, must exchange information, collaborate, and so on. And secondly, this is a call for the international community to provide all possible support to contain this epidemic. And that means the DRC, Congo, they have really great expertise in dealing with Ebola. The team of Professor Muyembe at the National Institute for Biomedical Research in Kinshasa, they're probably the world leading experts in Ebola, and they've done a great job in, they can do sequencing, they can do all the stuff together. But you need really major investments in containment, protective material, diagnostic tests, you know, and support on the ground. And that will require international assistance. The key challenge there is, will it be secure enough that there are no, armed conflicts going on at the same time?
1: Yeah, well, and as you mentioned, I mean, the very fact that it's there's a case now in Goma, which is under the control of the M23 rebels,
2: exactly,
1: is a cause for concern in that sense. What do you understand in terms of the? You talked about the dangers of it being sort of relatively undocumented. That, you know, this has probably been around for a couple of months. What do we know about the rate of spread of this particular strain?
2: That's all very unknown because, as I mentioned, there's only two outbreaks, 2007, 2012, and, it took a while to discover that this was a new strain, and there were, fortunately enough, not that many people who got infected and who died. So this is, for me, also very important that when there's a crisis, Not only do we need a crisis response, but also we need to make sure that when there's the next one that we've learned. And that is indeed the first thing is, how does it spread? It's probably exactly the same as Ebola, but is it as infectious, as fatal? Do the vaccines work that we have? So that's the kind of, let's call it a research component. That's not just academic research, but it's really learning on the spot so that we are better equipped for later. And that has been done very well in Congo up to now, and even in West Africa, because that's how we could demonstrate that that the vaccines work.
11: Is there any evidence of this being spread asymptomatically, so that people might be spreading it sort of unwittingly, or is it just spread by those who are already exhibiting symptoms, feeling unwell?
2: No, that's a very good question. It's clear that the overwhelming majority of infections, of contaminations, are from people who are symptomatic, because you need exposure to body fluids. This can be, you know, blood, vomit, stool, and so on, sweat even, and that's the main one. But we have some evidence from both from in Congo and from West Africa that some survivors are carrying the virus in their semen, for example, and that there can be some transmission out of that. But at the moment, I would say that's unlikely to be the case, and all attention should be to isolate people who have been in touch with anybody who has been in contact, and until the incubation period, which can be a few weeks, is over.
11: Can I just ask, I know that, you know, you mentioned Ebola outbreaks are thankfully relatively rare, and obviously this is a place that is incredibly poor, has poor healthcare provision, is very insecure. But against that, do you get a sense that there is a greater understanding among populations now about, in these potentially exposed areas, about Ebola, so that, you know, when the news comes that there's an outbreak, people do understand to an extent the precautions they need to take. There's less stigma, maybe, and more of an understanding that traditional burials may have to be suspended, that sort of thing. Or do you think, actually, it's still a really, you know, it's still a really, really tough thing to get people to change their behaviour?
2: Well, that latter is always the case, regardless whether it's to stop smoking or have change in, particularly in funeral rites. But no, I've not been in the region. Suddenly, I was there in 2019 when there was the other Ebola epidemic. And after a while, people do change their behavior, particularly when they see the death toll. That is happening, but it's not always easy. There's an epidemic often of rumors, of false information, and so on. So at the same time that we organize, or that the people locally organize containment, care for patients, because it's really a very horrible way of dying, one needs to make sure that we invest in proper communication and information, and using particularly community leaders. Often that's both the traditional leaders and religious leaders, to make sure that these safer behaviors are being adopted on a large scale. But people know the area, know that what Ebola is, I mean, because they've been exposed to it a few years ago.
11: And that was Peter Piot, Professor of Global Health at the London School of Hygiene and Tropical Medicine, the man who, when back in the 1970s, as a young scientist, first discovered the Ebola virus. He was speaking to me from Brussels. You're listening to NewsHour from the BBC World Service.

0: And coming up on the programme, we'll be hearing about the International Booker Prize shortlisted novel The Nights Are Quiet in Tehran, written by the German-Iranian author Shida Bazyar.
1: My parents left in 1987, 8 years after the revolution, so it was kind of late. And I wanted to get to know what happened during these years and what they were frightened about and how they actually left the country. I did not even know this.
0: More from Shida in 30 minutes. Our headlines this hour: President Zelensky has said that Ukraine's overnight drone attack across Russia is entirely justified. More on that in just a moment. And as we've been hearing, a growing Ebola outbreak in the Democratic Republic of Congo has been declared a health emergency of international concern by the World Health Organization. This is NewsHour from the BBC. I'm Tim Franks. Deep into the fifth year of Russia's full-scale invasion of Ukraine, are we reaching a key moment in this war? There have been lots of reports recently, lots of assessments that the Russian campaign, maybe even Vladimir Putin himself, is under pressure as rarely before. Just overnight, Russia came under what may have been the biggest Ukrainian drone attack since February 2022. A swarm of hundreds with a range of targets, including the main oil refinery close to Moscow. Officials say at least three people were killed in the region around the capital. Owen Matthews is an associate editor of The Spectator here in the United Kingdom, and he's the author of Overreach, the inside story of Putin's war on Ukraine. Owen, welcome to NewsHour. How significant do you think it is that more and more of the Russian population is potentially exposed to these Ukrainian drone attacks?
2: Hello, Tim. It's significant insofar as for the best part of the last 4 years, most Russians, particularly those in Moscow and St. Petersburg, have been pretty comprehensively sheltered from the reality of war. The war is coming home. The bigger question is, what is it going to take to change Putin's mind? And that is something that is essentially unknowable. We can't see inside that black box of the top of the Kremlin. Mm. What we are seeing is, over the last weeks and months, an unprecedented rise in public discontent, let's not say criticism of Putin or the war, but certainly public discontent in social media. And we're also seeing people speaking out about the crumbling Russian economy. And we're also seeing, as over the last 24 hours, a marked increase in Ukraine's drone strike capacity deep inside Russia. So that's clearly something that the Kremlin is going to have to deal with, and something is shifting. The question is to what extent that has to shift in order to get Putin to end his war.
0: Right. And I suppose, yes, that will be unknowable. But your fundamental point, which is, I guess, one way of looking at it, is that for the Russians, this is a war of choice rather than a war of survival, means that one imagines there may be growing pressure on the Russian leader.
2: That's exactly right. So two people who say, you know, the Russian economy is suffering, but the Ukrainian economy is destroyed. That's true, but it wasn't the Ukrainians who started this war. You can, to those who say, well, Ukraine has suffered, you know, from massively sustained bombardments for 4 years, and Russia is just starting to feel the first sort of prick of its own medicine, as it were. That's also true. But again, you're absolutely right. It was Russia which started this full-scale invasion back in 2022, and it's only Putin that has really the agency to put an end to it.
0: Is there any issue, do you think, as far as the West is concerned, in Vladimir Zelensky saying, look, you know, our overnight drone attack across Russia is entirely justified as a response to what Moscow's long been doing, but that might potentially cause some concern in the West among his backers about the sort of, you know, the indiscriminate nature of these attacks?
2: Well, yeah, it's the Dresden debate. You know, was RAF Bomber Command justified in firebombing German cities in 1944 and 45 after the Germans did the same to us? The Ukrainians are very sensitive to that PR aspect of it. What the Ukrainians say is, you know, rather cleverly parroting Russian propaganda. The Russian propaganda says that the damage was supposedly done by the falling Russian anti-aircraft defense missiles. So the Ukrainians say, well, okay, if that's true, then, you know, we didn't actually aim to strike any of these civilian targets. I think striking civilian targets from a military point of view, military and a financial point of view, is stupid. You would never target a civilian apartment block. That gives you no upside.
0: Understood.
2: Clearly,
0: Owen, I'm afraid we're running out of time, but I do appreciate your expertise. Thanks very much for coming on the program. Now, on Wednesday of last week, a committee in the Israeli Knesset, the Israeli parliament, met to discuss rising attacks and harassment of Christians in Jerusalem. Clergy and congregations are warning that the intimidation is getting worse, as our correspondent Ione Wells reports from Jerusalem.
3: The Christian community here in Jerusalem was shocked recently when a video went viral of a man pushing a French Catholic nun to the ground and kicking her in the Old City. It took place on Mount Zion, near a site Jews believe is King David's tomb and Christians believe is the site of the Last Supper. The suspect is a 36-year-old Israeli settler called Yona Simcha Schreiber. The nun was a researcher here at the French School of Biblical and Archaeological Research in Jerusalem. Its director, Father Olivier Pocquion, says the attack was a shock, but not a surprise.
4: Having one of us a victim of that wasn't a surprise. It's arriving, unfortunately, on a daily basis. But the level of violence was totally unexpected. And this is showing this is a new step in what we are facing. Physically speaking, she was very lucky, but psychologically speaking, she's still under shock, and now she has to refrain from walking in the old city.
3: Over the past month, anti-Christian incidents have also occurred in the West Bank and southern Lebanon, where an Israeli soldier was photographed smashing up a crucifix and another holding a cigarette to a statue of the Virgin Mary. The soldiers involved in these incidents were given military detention. This week, Jerusalem church leaders urged Israel to address rising hate crimes against Christians at a committee in Israel's parliament, the Knesset.
5: Not Israel.
3: Gilad Kariv, chair of the Israeli Immigration, Absorption and Diaspora Committee, called the attack on the nun terrorism.
6: There are about 200,000 Christian citizens in the state of Israel. Christian families are afraid to come to the old city of Jerusalem. This is a situation we must not accept.
3: An Israeli police commander in the Old City said his force was doing everything possible to allow people of all faiths to go about their lives. The hearing happened the day before Jerusalem Day, when Israel celebrates its capture and annexation of East Jerusalem in 1967. Here, crowds of mostly religious nationalist youth waving Israeli flags parade through this predominantly Palestinian area and the Muslim quarter of the Old City. At times, they sang insults to Arabs and attacked and vandalized shops. Most of the harassment was directed at Palestinians in the Muslim quarter, but the Christian areas were targeted too.
7: Now, there was this group here of Ethiopian Jewish girls who learned from us. It was interesting because they were open, curiously, to what we had to say. They heard, they learned about the Armenians, about the Armenian genocide, and then the smaller girl said, "Are they Christians? So they should die."
3: The Religious Freedom Data Center, who run a hotline for anti-Christian harassment, set up an educational stall in the Armenian Christian quarter of the Old City. Its founder, Yiska Harani, said in 2025 their hotline received 181 reports of anti-Christian harassment, but that this is likely an underestimate. Yiska says often some of the anti-Christian attitudes among some extremist Jewish communities comes from the bloody history between Jews and Christians.
7: There are three roads to making this change. You have to understand that history does not die out, but there's present. We live in the 21st century. Secondly, enforcement. If the police doesn't take it seriously, and it's not really the police, it's the government. And the third thing is the visibility of Christians in the public space.
3: Back at the school of the nun who was attacked in Jerusalem, her colleagues are closely watching the outcome of the suspect's upcoming trial. Father Olivier hopes justice will be served to set an example.
4: The political climate is not helping, since there may be a feeling of impunity from perpetrators of crimes. So we are really monitoring the enforcement of the laws, and we will see the outcome of the judiciary process.
0: And that report from Ione Wells in Jerusalem.
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0: On NewsHour, the next 30 minutes after last week's summit of China and the US, closer or further apart on the future of artificial intelligence, we'll hear from both countries. The Chilean wetlands under threat from a tide of garbage. The Iranian family saga, nominated for one of international literature's top prizes. And Banga Ranga, the Balkan dance anthem banger that's given Bulgaria Eurovision glory. After this news summary.
1: BBC News with Moira Alderson. Ukraine's President Volodymyr Zelensky says his country's mass drone attack overnight on 14 regions across Russia was entirely justified. He said the attack on Moscow sent a clear message to Russia to end its war. Health authorities in the Democratic Republic of Congo say they've confirmed a case of Ebola in the eastern city of Goma. The World Health Organization has declared the outbreak in Congo a public health emergency of international concern. South Korea's prime minister has warned that the government could use emergency powers to block a planned strike this week at Samsung Electronics. Kim Min-suk urged South Korea's biggest company and union members to reach a compromise on pay. The Italian prime minister has visited victims of a car ramming attack on Saturday in the northern city of Modena. 8 people were injured, including one woman who had to have both her legs amputated. Abu Dhabi says a fire has broken out at a nuclear power plant in the Al Dhafra region following a drone strike. The authorities say the safety of the facility hasn't been affected. A son of the Palestinian president, Mahmoud Abbas, has won a seat on the decision-making central committee of the ruling Fatah party. It comes amid a looming succession battle for control of the embattled Palestinian Authority. London police have launched an investigation into allegations that some officers protecting the royal family at Windsor Castle left their posts unattended and even slept on the job. Reports say up to 30 members of the Special Protection Squad are now being investigated. Prosecutors in France say multiple allegations of sexual violence against the French singer and actor Patrick Bruel will be dealt with together in Nanterre, where he lives. The Paris prosecutor says there are at least 4 complaints against the star in the Paris region. That's the latest. BBC News.
0: Welcome back to NewsHour. It has a wonderfully Eurovision sort of title, the dance anthem Banga Ranga. Apparently it translates as a special energy and feeling that everything is possible. And it has made Bulgaria the surprise winner at this year's Eurovision Song Contest. The singer Dara topped both the public and the jury vote in a tense conclusion to the event in the Austrian capital, eventually soaring ahead of Israel in second and Romania in third to score more than 500 points. This is Bulgaria's first ever Eurovision title, meaning next year's contest will be held in their capital city, Sofia. Watching all the drama was our arts correspondent, David Sillitoe.
2: Okay, Vienna, let the grand final of the Eurovision Song Contest begin!
3: And so it began after a long and troubled build-up, which has seen protests and 5 countries boycotting the contest because of the presence of Israel. Was represented this year by Noam Betan. With tightened security surrounding the stage, his performance took place without incident. For the fans, all eyes were on Finland, who were the favourites going into the evening. However, Australia's Delta Goodrum but also risen up in the betting odds with this show-stopping performance. The singer and former Neighbours star looked as though she could bring Australia its first taste of Eurovision glory. And then there was Dara and Bangaranga. Bulgaria had never won Eurovision, but this song began the evening as one of the favourites. For the UK and Ein Zwei Drei by Look Mum No Computer, otherwise known as Sam Battle, it was, sadly, a familiar story. For the 3rd year running, the televote delivered the dreaded null point. At the end of the voting, it was all down to that rising heart to reveal the final public vote and the winner of this year's Eurovision Song Contest.
4: She's only gone and done it. Banga, banga, banga, banga, banga, banga. I'm absolutely excited for her. It's a very, very big surprise.
5: Israel proved once again popularity in the televote, but it was very much Bulgaria's night with a win for Bangaranga.
6: Bangaranga! Bangaranga! Bangaranga!
0: David Sillitoe with Bangaranga Fever. And last night's winner, Dara, spoke before the contest about what the song means to her.
7: Bangaranga is this inner feeling that everything is going to be all right and that everything is possible. I've been having battle with anxiety, and one thing that helped me was having this inner conversation with myself and asking myself, what's the value, my value? And I found it that being who you are and staying authentic to who you are is the most powerful thing.
0: Bulgaria's Eurovision winner, Dara, on the big meaning behind Bangaranga. This is NewsHour from the BBC with me, Tim Franks. When the two most powerful men in the world spent two rare days in each other's company at the end of last week, there was, as you might imagine, much for Donald Trump and Xi Jinping to discuss. But one potentially humanity-defining issue, the future of artificial intelligence, seems not to have made it much onto the agenda, at least as far as the official readouts from either side. That, despite this display of confidence from the US Treasury Secretary Scott Bessent speaking to CNBC on day one of the summit.
8: The US is the undisputed leader in the world here. We have the greatest AI companies. We're actually going to be discussing the AI guardrails with the Chinese. Because the Chinese are substantially behind us, but they have a very advanced AI industry here. So the two AI superpowers are going to start talking. We're going to set up a protocol in terms of, you know, how do we go forward with best practices for AI to make sure non-state actors don't get a hold of these models.
0: There's an alternative view held by many observers that China and the US are, in the words of one, at the opening chapter of an AI Cold War. So how far is this relationship going to be defined by competition more than collaboration? And with what dangers for the rest of us? Let's get a couple of views on this out of China and the US. First, Jiang Tianzhao, Associate Professor at the Development Institute at Fudan University in Shanghai, where he's also a research fellow at the Center for Global AI Innovative Governance.
9: Before the summit, I and also my colleagues, our American colleagues, I think we have a great expectation on this summit. There are a lot of interesting proposals. For example, I think you must hear the so-called keep human in the loop or keep nuclear weapon under human control. We believe that it is very important to all of us. Obviously, we didn't hear such sentence, but I'm very glad to know that, at least, I mean, for the Chinese domestic media, we heard a lot of report on the so-called constructive strategic stability between two countries. In our cultural tradition, we think this is a very important start. I think it's a consensus.
0: But do you really think it's a consensus? Because, I mean, I completely understand that there is a logic to saying, look, we have a mutual interest here, that we need to we need to collaborate, we need to ensure that ultimately humans remain in control of artificial intelligence, especially when it comes, as you said, to, you know, things like deployment, potential deployment of nuclear weapons. But at the same time, I mean, the US and China are strategic rivals, so there is going to be competition there, and that is inevitably going to mean there will be stresses and strains in terms of how far that collaboration can go.
9: Obviously, both countries will continue their AI race, but at the same time, I mean, for the past years, we have spared no efforts in trying to set guardrails for both sides, because there are a lot of scientific reports. They said that the more advanced the AI we have, the more likely we will face the so-called existential risks.
0: But when you talk about guardrails, I suppose it's also the question of where you set those guardrails. And, you know, one observation that is made is that a lot of Chinese models of artificial intelligence are open source. So the way in which they're constructed, it's freely published. The code is freely published. And, you know, there's an argument in favour of that, saying, well, that just, you know, shows that more people can join in and benefit and the debate can be much more energetic. But there are people who say the trouble with Chinese models being open source is that it can also give bad actors the potential to exploit the technologies in a way that doesn't happen with, for example, American models. Do you think that's fair enough?
9: I mean, it's not just China. Some other countries, they also have like open source models. We should never avoid to talk about these questions, but the risks brought by open source models is, again, another problem that we should deal with together.
0: And that was Professor Jiang Tianjiao. Ryan Fedashik is with the Washington-based think tank, the American Enterprise Institute, and is a former U.S. State Department China policy advisor under the Biden administration. Ryan, very good to have you on NewsHour. I'm a bit confused about where the U.S. is coming from, because you had Scott Bessent sort of talking about wholesome discussions with the Chinese about AI, but just a few weeks before, Michael Kratsios, the White House's top tech guy, was laying into the Chinese over their wholesale ripping off of US companies over AI. What do you think the administration's view of China on AI is?
10: Sure. Thanks very much, Tim. I think ultimately it's a difficult circle to square, but the United States does have an interest in trying to force China to actually take the issue of AI security seriously. At the same time, the United States is attempting to beat China in a race to diffuse AI into the hands of larger numbers of people around the world. It's possible to do both things at once, although I think that there was less progress made during the Trump-Xi summit than many were anticipating.
0: Mm. Why do you think that is?
10: It's difficult to say. I think there are probably two reasons. The first is simply that the leaders are going to meet three more times this year, and so there isn't a ton of imminent pressure on this summit to close a deal like there ordinarily would be in a year to have Trump and Xi meet face-to-face. The second reason, though, is perhaps just that this issue is still a bit thorny. Even in the United States, the U.S. interagency is working out what kind of approach the United States actually wants to take to the issue of AI security. You just asked the previous guest about some of the risks involved in releasing open source models. I don't think the entirety of the United States government fully yet knows where it wants to land on that issue set.
0: Yeah. And also, I mean, I suppose compared to some of the other areas where you've got potential collaboration, potential competition between America and China, I mean, on this issue, one of the extra complicating factors is, of course, you've got industry. You've got the fact that, you know, the tech titans who are accompanying Donald Trump, I mean, they both want protection from China in their market, but they also want entry into the Chinese market. And that makes it, that's an extra level of complication, isn't it?
10: I mean, certainly. I think what you're likely to see materialize between the United States and China is some form of coordination on AI security rather than cooperation. This would be a parallel domestic commitment by both governments that fundamentally distrust one another, but is applied to a narrow set of shared risks that neither can manage alone. In extremely simple terms, I think what we're really looking for is for Chinese AI labs to coordinate the release of their models and their code with China's own Cybersecurity Emergency Response Center, just like our AI labs are doing with the American AI Safety and Innovation Institute.
0: Mm. Is your sense that, I mean, and there is certainly the feels, you know, you watch this much more closely than me, but there feels as if there is a sort of real judder of concern going through the top levels of American tech about the potential of AI. But do you think there's a similar concern in China?
10: You know, I think it's hard to say. Until very recently, I don't think the U.S. or Chinese governments were seized with the concept of AI security.

0: cleaning water, supporting wildlife, and preventing flooding. But they're under threat, often used as land for new homes or just as illegal rubbish dumps. Now, though, many local communities are working to restore them. Jane Chambers has been to the central city of Concepcion to find out more.
1: The city's built on low, flat land near rivers and the sea, so water builds up easily when it rains. I met local resident Luisa Valenzuela, who lives right next door to the Rocuant Andalien wetland, one of the most important and threatened wetlands in Concepcion.
2: Living here is difficult, especially in winter. With illegal dumping and construction, the water now rises enough to get into our homes, and sometimes the sewage system overflows. It's really affecting people's quality of life, especially older residents.
1: The illegal dumping and building means the wetlands are filling up with rubbish, buildings and concrete. The water can't soak into the ground. Instead, it runs off quickly, which makes flooding worse. I'm in Luisa's local wetland, and she's jumping up and down, showing me how springy the ground is. She wants me to understand that wetlands are giant sponges. Beneath the surface, water flows through hidden channels, helping them soak up rain so it doesn't rush into streets and homes. The wetlands then release the water slowly, reducing the risk of flooding. And jumping with her is someone who has a plan to use wetlands as a solution.
3: Nature-based solutions involve developing infrastructure that imitates nature in order to restore the riverbank and reconnect it with the floodplain.
1: That's Loreto Arriagada, the local coordinator for Audubon, an international non-profit environmental organisation. Loreto thinks government money could be better spent on this issue.
4: Actualmente, en general, los gobiernos regionales...
3: At the moment, most money goes into dealing with floods after they happen. This project is about prevention, fixing the wetlands so flooding doesn't happen in the first place.
1: Once the funding's there, the project involves removing landfill sites and small illegal dumps. They'll create terraces with drainage so water can soak into the ground and flow naturally. It will also reconnect the wetlands water system and restore the riverbanks so water can move between the river and the wetland, spread out and soak into the soil. This helps reduce flooding during heavy rain and protects nearby homes. Luisa wants Loreto's project to go ahead so that more of her beloved wetland is restored to its former glory. And she wants to show me some of the things she loves about it, including a space in the heart of the wetland. We're just entering the magic forest and there's a sign, a brightly coloured sign with a dragonfly. Tell me about it. Cuéntame.
5: Ese uno de los letreros que encuentre se lo pintó mi nieta cuando tenía.
2: That sign over there, my granddaughter painted it when she was five. It says, "I love the wetlands," because she's learnt so much here. If we don't take care of these places, the situation is going to get worse. I want my granddaughter to be able to say, "My grandmother stood up for this. She fought to leave us a better world."
0: And that report was from Jane Chambers. You can hear more about efforts to preserve Chile's wetlands on People Fixing the World, wherever you get your BBC podcasts.

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From international news to science, sports, arts, and culture programming, BBC World Service offers listeners a global perspective. 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

And a reminder of our top story this hour, a growing Ebola outbreak in the Democratic Republic of Congo has been declared a health emergency of international concern. Earlier on the programme, we heard from

0: Professor Peter Piot, one of the world experts on the disease.
1: This epidemic is caused by Bundibugyo virus. This is one of five Ebola strains, and there are only two previous outbreaks, pretty small, in 2007, 2012. The diagnostic tests that we use for Ebola don't really capture these infections. The available vaccines, we don't know whether they work, and the treatments certainly don't work.
0: One other headline from the BBC newsroom this hour. President Zelensky says that Ukraine's overnight drone attack across Russia was entirely justified as a response to Moscow's prolongation of the war and its continuing strikes on Ukraine cities. This is NewsHour, live from the BBC World Service. I'm Tim Franks. This Tuesday evening, the International Booker Prize will be awarded in London. It's for the best book to be translated into English, published in the past year. And the prize money of almost $70,000 will be shared equally between the original author and the translator. On our sister BBC World Service programme Weekend, we've been hearing from all of the nominees in the run-up to this year's event. Today's novel is The Nights Are Quiet in Tehran, written by Shida Bazyar, translated by Ruth Martin. It's a family saga that begins in Tehran in 1979 with the story of Behzad, a communist agitator fighting in the streets against the forces of the Shah. The book moves on from 1979. Each chapter leaps ahead 10 years and the narrator changes. So you next hear from the mother, Nahid, as she adjusts to exile and life in Germany in 1989. Then from the daughter, Lale, who makes a visit to Iran in 1999. And lastly, from the brother Mo, an apolitical student in Germany doing his best to ignore Iran's Green Revolution of 2009. Exile, the legacy of the Iranian Revolution and family are what drives the story. My colleague Julian Warwicker caught up with Shida Bazyar and Ruth Martin. Shida began by telling Julian that her research started by simply speaking to her parents.
2: I started the interviews because I wanted to know more about my own story. And I asked them a lot of details I needed them to write. So, for example, I wanted to get to know how they could find out who is part of the group. But I also wanted to find out the story. For example, when did they notice they have to leave the country? My parents left in 1987, 8 years after the revolution, so it was kind of late. And I wanted to get to know what happened during these years and what they were frightened about and how they actually left the country. I did not even know this. And of course, not all of this is part of the novel, but I could understand more about their feelings.
3: I mean, you anticipate my next question in a sense, because here we are seeing the story over various different periods of time, starting in 1979 and the overthrow of the Shah, through the eyes of four different characters. How much of your parents' story appears through the eyes of those four people that you've created?
2: When we are just regarding the facts, almost everything is kind of similar to my parents' story. But Behzad and Nahid, the parents in the novel, they are made up.
3: Ruth, this is written originally in German by Shida. Obviously, you've translated it into English, but it's steeped in Iran. I wonder whether that was an extra challenge for you in producing the translation that you have.
4: Oh, I love research, so I was always going to do that. But I would say, because Shida's a German author and she's writing for a German language readership, that a lot of the things that might have seemed more, less familiar to me were already kind of explained for that Northern European audience. So I didn't have as much work to do there as I would have if it was written in Persian, for example.
3: And you're translating a book which is seen through the eyes of four different main characters. So they're different personalities, different modes of speech, different descriptions of what's around them. What does that do for the challenge that you then face in translating it?
4: It's really intimate narration as well. You feel it's very easy to feel empathy with these characters because you feel like they're confiding in you. And they were so different and so strong in the German that I just followed Shida's writing, really. And some of them were easier, obviously. Lale is kind of a similar age to the age that I was in the late 90s. So I kind of just channeled my teenage self with her, and the parents were maybe a bit more of a challenge. But
2: often translators find a lot of details you did not think about so much. And Ruth, of course, she also found some mistakes I made, like small parts of the story where you suddenly say something, somebody is doing something, and you're not telling the steps before it, what happened before it. And yeah, that was part of the process, and I really liked it.
3: Were you aware, Ruth, of just how curious you were being as this process went on?
4: I think translators are the closest readers of a book. So, yeah, this kind of always happens. Anything that will get past an editor and a copy editor, a translator will definitely pick it up.
3: I wanted to ask inevitably, Sheeda, here we are talking about a book which is called The Nights Are Quiet in Tehran, at a time when too often they haven't been quiet. I wonder how much that has played on your mind in recent months.
2: Yeah, actually, it's maybe the opposite. Around Tehran never used to be silent because it's a huge city and people are always outside. It's always loud. But I decided, or we decided, to choose this title because from the point of view of Lale, who's saying the sentence, it is quiet in the night because her family is sleeping, and then they are starting to talk about rumors or things they can't talk about at daytime. But now, during the last weeks of war, the city used to be quiet, not when the bombs passed. People did not, they couldn't go to the street. They couldn't follow their daily life anymore. So maybe that was the first time Tehran, when as far as the bombs passed, Tehran was really quiet. And that was very, very hard from the outside to follow the news and to notice how much not only the city but the whole country has changed and is under oppression. So because it's not only the war itself, it's also the fact that during wartime the Islamic Republic is continuing its own oppression more and more. People are afraid to get outside because there are checkpoints and a lot of oppression. Yes, and from the outside you can just wait for news, you can just wait for messages, and there's not so much more you can do.
3: Ruth, a word to you about this prize and the recognition that it gives to the translator alongside the author. How important is that from your point of view?
4: Oh, it's extraordinarily important. Translation is kind of facing a bit of an existential crisis with the rise of AI. And the kind of prominence that this prize gives to literary translators is unlike anything else, really. It's great to have ourselves kind of out there being human.
0: And you heard the translator Ruth Martin and also the novelist Sheeda Bazyar. Their book, The Nights Are Quiet in Tehran, is one of six potential winners of the International Booker Prize. It will be announced in London this coming Tuesday. I dare say it will be a story that we will pick up on the edition of NewsHour on Tuesday evening coming out of London. That's it from this edition of NewsHour, though. From me, Tim Franks, and the team here in London, thank you very much for your company.

0: from 0.05% to 40% in just 4 years. That's the incredible rise in electric vehicle sales in Vietnam. Nearby Thailand isn't far behind. The fastest growth in the world, and they aren't just buying EVs in Southeast Asia, they're making them.
1: Policymakers made a fairly strategic bet that instead of doubling down on legacy industries, they would look at where the global economy was heading, which is towards decarbonization and electrification, and decided that EVs would be their next frontier.
0: This is a global contest to win green jobs, and these places are setting the pace.
1: There's a younger generation of consumers who may never really develop the same kind of attachment to internal combustion engines. For them, the EVs just feel more modern and feel normal.
0: So what does this mean for the people there and the climate? That's The Climate Question with me, Jordan Dunbar, after the news.
2: BBC News with Moira Alderson. President Zelensky has said Ukraine's massive overnight drone attack on 14 regions across Russia was entirely justified as a response to Moscow's prolongation of the war and its continuing attacks on Ukraine's cities. He said the attack on Moscow, including its main oil refinery, sent a clear message that the Russian state must end its war. This report from Joe Inwood.
3: In the skies over Moscow, a sound Russians are getting increasingly accustomed to. Last night, Ukraine launched a massive wave of drones across the country. The authorities say 4 people were killed and many more injured, including 12 near an oil refinery in Moscow, suggesting this was a continuation of Ukraine's recent strikes targeting Russia's war economy. President Zelensky wrote on social media that the strikes were an entirely justified response to the damage Russia has done to his country.
2: Health authorities in the Democratic Republic of Congo say they've confirmed a case of Ebola in the city of Goma as countries in the region try to contain an outbreak. The World Health Organization has declared a public health emergency of international concern. Thomas Makwana is in Nairobi.
4: Most of the deaths and suspected infections are reported in the province of Ituri near the border with Uganda and South Sudan. Known cases have been found in Kampala and the eastern DRC hub city of Goma. WHO says another lab test confirmed 1 person with Ebola in the capital Kinshasa, but the Congolese government disputes this. The UN Health Agency says 4 healthcare workers have died after showing symptoms of the deadly virus, raising concerns of healthcare-associated transmission within hospitals. Around 250 people are thought to be affected by the outbreak so far.
2: South Korea's prime minister has warned that the government could use emergency powers to block a planned strike at Samsung Electronics, which is due to start on Thursday. Samsung is the world's biggest memory chip maker. Jake Kwan has this report from Seoul.
5: Samsung Electronics is the most profitable company in South Korea's history. The AI boom is making its memory chips the country's most valuable export. Its shareholders are ecstatic, but their workers are demanding a bigger cut of the sudden windfall. The company's biggest union wants it to set aside 15% of its profit for bonuses. The two sides will continue talks on Monday. Prime Minister Kim said if there was no deal, the government may have to protect the economy by forcing the union to stay at work.
2: Jake Kwan reporting. Italy's Prime Minister Giorgia Meloni has visited those wounded in a car ramming attack on Saturday in the northern city of Modena. 8 people were injured, including one woman who had to have both of her legs amputated in the attack carried out by a man with mental health issues. You're listening to the latest world news from the BBC. Abu Dhabi says a fire has broken out at a nuclear power plant in the Al Dhafra region following a drone strike. Orlando Teal has more details.
6: The drone is reported to have hit an electrical generator outside the inner perimeter of the Baraka nuclear power plant. The authorities say the safety of the facility has not been affected and there are no reported injuries. Abu Dhabi did not say who was responsible for the attack, but the United Arab Emirates, of which it forms a part, has been the target of drones from Iran during Tehran's conflict with the US and Israel. The United Nations nuclear watchdog, the IAEA, says it's closely monitoring the situation.
2: Orlando Teal with that report. A son of the Palestinian President Mahmoud Abbas has won a seat on the decision-making Central Committee of the governing Fatah Party. This comes amid a looming succession battle for control of the embattled Palestinian Authority. Critics have long alleged that Yasser Abbas and his brother Tariq have used public funds to help their businesses, allegations that both men reject. A senior French prosecutor says all the allegations of sexual violence made against the actor Patrick Bruel will be dealt with together in Nanterre. The Paris prosecutor, Laure Bocquéau, told French television that there were at least four complaints against the actor and singer in the Paris region. Patrick Bruel has denied all the accusations against him. Bulgarians are celebrating their country's first ever win in the Eurovision Song Contest with the catchy dance track Bangaranga. The country's Prime Minister, Ruman Radev, has congratulated the winner, 27-year-old Dara, who's expected to return to Bulgaria later on Sunday. He said Bulgaria was looking forward to hosting next year's contest. Several countries had boycotted the contest held in Austria's capital, Vienna, in protest at the inclusion of Israel over its military campaign in Gaza. It came second. BBC News.
7: Southeast Asia is fully charged when it comes to growth in electric vehicles. It's got the fastest growing sales in the world. Thailand and Vietnam are two of the countries with rapidly expanding markets, but they also make as well as buy these EVs. This puts them into an international battle for green jobs and investment. So what's going on in Southeast Asia? What does it mean for people there and for the climate? From the BBC World Service, this is The Climate Question, and I'm Jordan Dunbar. First of all, some of the mad statistics that caught my eye. So in 2021, of all the cars sold in Vietnam, not 0.05% were electric. Last year, that had risen to 40%. In Thailand, it was 1% in 2019 and 24% last year. From hundreds on the road to hundreds of thousands in such a short time. So what's behind this rapid rise and will it last? Well, with me to discuss this is Patpicha Tanakasempipat, also known as Best, friend of the show, Thailand correspondent from Bloomberg. Hi, Best.
8: Hi, Jordan. Thanks for having me.
7: And I'm also joined by Lam Pham, who's an energy analyst from the energy think tank Ember. How's it going, Lam?
9: I'm very good, thank you.
7: Best, why in Thailand has there been such rapid growth in electric car sales?
8: Thai EV story is very much an economic story. It's part of Thailand's strategy to revive its post-COVID economy. During the pandemic, the Thai economy saw a much steeper decline in GDP than most other major Southeast Asian economies, and a much slower recovery also since then. So tourism was only gradually coming back. Exports were under pressure. There was a clear recognition within the Thai government that Thailand needed a new growth engine, and crucially also one that could attract foreign direct investment at scale. So policymakers made a fairly strategic bet that instead of doubling down on legacy industries, they would look at where the global economy was heading, which is towards decarbonization, net zero targets, and electrification, and decided that EVs would be their next frontier. But what made the timing particularly effective was that it coincided with a sort of a global inflection point around 2021, 2022. Major economies were accelerating EV adoption, right? So Thailand essentially stepped in and said, we can be your base in Southeast Asia. So in 2022, it started rolling out a very targeted set of policies called EV 3.0, which included consumer subsidies of up to about $4,600 per car to stimulate demand. And it was rolling out tax incentives like excise tax cuts to attract manufacturers. And more importantly, they also bound those incentives to conditions that companies would build production locally and not just import cars into the country. So that was a clear industrial strategy with targets like having EVs made up 30% of car production annually by 2030. And so that created a sort of like early adopter push. So it started out being about policy, and that policy made the products very attractive. And so demand followed.
7: The other part of this, of course, is can people charge them, and are they saving money versus petrol cars?
8: Right now, the charging infrastructure in Thailand is not catching up to the growth of the demand for EVs yet. And that also has to do with the current prices or prices in their Strait of Hormuz, which drove up oil prices and, you know, made them very scarce. About 2 months ago, I mean, when the war started, it was very hard for people in Thailand to go to gas stations and fill up their tanks. Most gas stations were turning people away, saying they didn't have the inventories stocked up yet. And people were, you know, going into pretty much a collective mode of panic about oil prices and also diesel prices. Even if you could find diesel, the prices were very, very high. And so that incentivized people to start thinking about changing, switching to EVs. And in the Bangkok Motor Show last month, interestingly, bookings went up about 70%, mostly driven by demand for Chinese EVs. Anecdotally, you could see that consumers in Thailand were ready to switch from internal combustion engine cars to EVs faster because of the oil price crisis. I mean, normally people would be considering them anyway, but recent prices for fossil fuel has really accelerated that shift.
7: So for consumers, the government's made it cheaper. You mentioned there was over 4,000 US dollar subsidies. Mm. It's also cheaper than petrol at the minute. So it really is a cost thing for consumers. The other side of it is that Thailand makes loads of vehicles. Bangkok is being called the Detroit, which was the world's motor capital, the Detroit of Southeast Asia. Before, it was mostly Japanese firms manufacturing cars there. But you've mentioned Chinese manufacturers. How big a part have they played in changing the industry and selling electric vehicles?
8: It has been quite a significant shift in momentum, for sure. For decades, as you said, Japanese legacy automakers have dominated the Thai auto industry, and they did that alongside US and European car makers as well. So they're still deeply embedded in the system. That doesn't go away. But what the arrival of Chinese EV makers does is change the center of gravity, especially in the fastest growing part of the market, which is electric vehicles. Chinese companies like BYD, MG, Great Wall Motors are moving very quickly. They're localizing production. They have set up production in Thailand's Eastern Economic Corridor. And as they are able to produce local models, they have been very aggressive with their pricing, competitive, and bringing a lot of new models to the market. So in a sense, you now have like two different playbooks coexisting. The Japanese incumbents are more cautious and still leaning on hybrids and gradual transition, whereas the Chinese entrants are going very fast, going all in and scaling EVs pretty fast. And that creates competitive pressure, which is good for consumers.
7: And I noticed when I was doing my research, there was a headline that said the Thai Prime Minister was seen in a Chinese electric vehicle.
8: Yeah.
7: Why is that so newsworthy?
8: It was quite symbolic, Jordan, because the timing really amplified that. You had the Prime Minister, you know, switching from his Rolls Royce, which, you know, is a very symbolic car for oil era mobility and also traditional luxury. And you had him arriving at the government house in a BYD SUV. And that's happening at a time when oil prices have been volatile because of tensions in the Middle East, and when Thais were also themselves struggling to fill up their tanks at gas stations. So it plays into a broader narrative that Thailand is moving away from dependence on imported fossil fuels and towards electrification and also new energy technologies. And funnily enough, Jordan, a few days later, he showed up in an electric Toyota.
7: Okay, a Japanese car.
8: Right.
7: To be fair to all the manufacturers.
8: To balance it out. Yeah, he said that he borrowed that from his son and that he was really getting into EVs now and that he wanted to try different models.
7: I love it. Electric car geopolitical diplomacy. Who knew what you drive as a prime minister could be so symbolic?
8: Yeah.
7: A reminder that you're listening to The Climate Question from the BBC World Service. I'm Jordan Dunbar. Southeast Asia has become the world's fastest growing market for zero emission electric vehicles. Two of the countries that are both buying and making these cars are Thailand and Vietnam. So I've been speaking with Bess Tinakasim Pipet and Lam Pham to find out what this means for the climate and for those countries. Lam, I want to come to you now. Vietnam has had an absolutely incredible boom in terms of electric car passenger sales. Why have they taken off in Vietnam? Because it's different from Thailand in many ways, isn't it?
9: I think it's kind of similar to Thailand's story to some extent. So it's also like started with government incentive And then there's another reason, which is, I would say, the VinFast effect, right? It's a local manufacturing automaker in Vietnam, and then it make affordable models, and EV sale in Vietnam in 2024 was up to 40%, which is quite amazing. But also there's other concerns associated with EV, right? And it's related to charging infrastructure. So when it comes to buying an EV, so people usually, you know, concerned about range.
3: Where do I charge my car?
9: Yeah, I don't want to running out battery in the middle of a highway, right? And then Vietnam doing exactly what needed to address the issue. Vietnam at the moment has like 150,000 charging ports across the country, and then aim to achieve up to 500,000 charging ports by 2028. So it's, you know, rapidly expanding to address the issues.
3: And so much of that is down to this car company, VinFast. So we talked about Japanese and Chinese cars in Thailand. I'm guessing the Vietnamese prime minister drives a VinFast.
9: Yes. So VinFast actually supplies lots of dedicated models for the government, like decision makers. So there's a very fancy, very cool car models. So yeah, definitely they are like a national brand of Vietnam at the moment.
3: Well, VinFast is really interesting because it is a Vietnamese car manufacturer. Car manufacturing is really difficult to get into. It's very expensive, which is why we haven't had that many new manufacturers. For Vietnam, which is not a huge country like China, to have its own electric vehicle champion is pretty rare. What is it that VinFast has done that's different from other manufacturers to be so successful in the country?
9: So a little bit of history, right? VinFast was founded back in 2017 by Vingroup, which is the biggest private conglomerate in Vietnam.
3: So it's a giant corporation.
9: Yeah, it's like a real estate development, the biggest private company in Vietnam. And it's sourcing European design, engineering, production technologies to bring the highest quality, combined with, you know, Vietnam has a long history of manufacturing at low cost. So they want to bring high quality, low cost EV to customer.
3: Is it true that they have an offer where you get free electricity, free charging until 2030?
9: Yes, that's pretty amazing, isn't it? So it's part of the promotions going on at the moment. So I think it's started back in 2024. As long as you own an EV car from VinFast, you can charge for free, basically, until, I think it's extended into 2029 now.
3: So the World Bank has estimated that the electric vehicle industry could create 6.5 million jobs in Vietnam by 2050, which is a big deal for the economy. But if so much of that is being driven by this one company, by VinFast, is that not quite risky if things go wrong? Because it hasn't all been smooth sailing for VinFast, particularly when they've tried to go abroad.
9: Yeah, I think VinFast done quite tremendous success so far in Vietnam. Is kind of dominating the domestic market now. Is, you know, its market share in Vietnam is about 80-90%, and is going regional now. It's also top three battery EV cell in Philippines and Indonesia's, and it enters India's last year, 2025. It's building factories in Americas, and it's open sales in Europe. It's growing very fast, and it's moving in the good directions. I think in general, it's the way forward, right? We need to step away from fossil fuels. We need to decarbonize the transport sector, which still at the moment rely on oil and gas.
3: Well, the reason I'm speaking to you is, of course, the climate impact. So I want to move on to emissions and what this means for green jobs and so on. So in terms of Thailand, the International Energy Agency has it with the 10th highest carbon dioxide emissions in the region. Carbon dioxide, of course, the main gas responsible for climate change. So it's quite a big polluter. Transport is the second biggest polluter in the country, so it's the second biggest category creating those emissions. And air pollution is estimated to cause up to 32,000 deaths annually. So Best, we've talked about more people using electric cars and electric vehicles,
10: How clean is the grid and the electricity that's actually fueling these cars?
1: Thailand does not yet have a low carbon grid. Renewables are growing, though, but they're not yet dominant. They make up about 10% of the Thai power mix at the moment. The government is strongly pushing for solar energy, though, and incentivizing households to install solar panels in exchange for some tax incentives. And Thailand also imports hydropower from neighboring countries like Laos. So the share of cleaner energy is gradually increasing, even if fossil fuels still dominate today. But what's interesting is that Thailand seems to be actually further ahead on EV adoption than on power sector decarbonization. So there's a bit of a mismatch right now. Consumers are electrifying transport faster than the grid itself is becoming clean.
10: And what about air pollution? Are you seeing a difference in Bangkok and other cities with electric vehicles, electric scooters coming in?
1: Air pollution is part of the EV story in Thailand for sure, particularly in Bangkok, cities like Bangkok and Chiang Mai, where seasonal smog is a real concern. EVs are becoming attractive because they eliminate tailpipe emissions. It's one of the factors that people consider when they are thinking about buying new cars or switching from an old ICE car. So there's a growing recognition that there is an immediate local air quality benefit. But on the ground, the seasonal smog just happened earlier this year. And, you know, maybe we would need more EVs on the road before there is clear improvement on that aspect.
10: So Thailand's grid, not yet green,
1: no,
10: but getting greener. Lam, lots of people will be interested or even surprised that even if you run an electric vehicle on a so-called dirty grid, it's still more efficient than driving a fossil fuel car. Is that right?
9: Yes, I think that's the most exciting things about EV, right? It's amazing energy efficient. And that's why, you know, in our report, in one of our analyses we done last year, so switching to EV could basically reduce primary fuel consumption by 60% in Vietnam and around 50% in Indonesia. So for country reliant on import oil and natural gas, such as a lot of countries in ASEAN, like Vietnam, like the Philippines, EV adoption is actually also a solution for energy security.
10: Well, Lam, the grid in Vietnam, I've got here that Vietnam's actually entered the top 20 of the biggest polluters in the world. What is fueling Vietnamese EVs? What's the electricity grid made up of there?
9: Well, actually, we still rely on fossil fuel at the moment, but we are transitioning to renewable energy, right? So over 50% of the total generation come from coal and gas.
10: And coal's the most polluting fossil fuel, isn't it?
9: Yeah, but I think renewable is catching up very quickly and it will overtake fossil fuels very soon, at least according to government plans. So the government plan very ambitious for renewable energy development in Vietnam.
10: One of the things people talk about is this idea of leapfrogging, so that someone who's coming to buy their first car, instead of buying a fossil fuel driven car, just goes straight to electric vehicles in a way they haven't done in more developed countries. Best, in the region, are most people buying their first car and moving on from scooters or public transport, or are they replacing other cars?
1: Yeah, I'm seeing both trends at once. A lot of current EV buyers are people that switch from petrol cars because economics are becoming more attractive. But there's also a younger generation of consumers who may never really develop the same kind of attachment to internal combustion engines that the previous generation had. And for them, the EVs that they see every day right now just feel more modern, feel right, and feel normal because you see it every day. And it's becoming so normalized that it can be someone's first considerations for their first vehicles too. And you already see this in cities like Bangkok, where younger consumers are very used to electric public transport already, and they are used to app-based mobility. They are very tech savvy. So when they buy a car, an EV doesn't necessarily feel like a greener alternative. It just feels like the newest version of what they want out of a car. And EV brands are also quite smart about this because now the EV cars are very tech forward. They have large touch screens and smart features.
10: Most of the inside of several of them that I've looked at, it's just like one giant monitor.
1: Exactly.
10: It's like driving a tablet.
8: Right. And the other day I was in a friend's Tesla and he was like, you can turn on karaoke if you want. And I was like, is that
10: karaoke?
8: Even possible? Yeah, there's an app on that giant Tesla screen that says karaoke. And so we did that for like 15 minutes. You know, it's part of a generational shift in what people expect from a car, I would say. Yeah. So I see all the trends happening at the same time. The younger generations tend to consider EVs first now, but also the older generations are thinking about switching.
10: Best, from what I'm hearing, making cars cheaper to buy and cheaper to run has made them much, much more popular. But is that sustainable for governments to keep subsidizing cars? Because that's going to cost lots of money.
8: It does cost a lot of money. The Thai government has already started scaling back some of the subsidies that they gave in 2022. At first, the subsidies were about $4,600 per car, and now they have scaled back to 50% of that. And we're in the second phase of EV subsidies, EV incentives now. We're not sure if that would be a third after this current one is up. So it does cost a lot of money to subsidize the energy transition. But also, the Thai cabinet just approved a new plan for a 400 billion baht loan, half of which will be spent towards restructuring the economy to make it more conducive for energy transition. And that includes also promotions of electric vehicles. So it looks like government may be scaling back subsidies for buyers, scaling back incentives for producers, because it might think that it's in a good spot right now. It has kickstarted the industry and the industry would be able to go forward. And now they would put more money into promoting the use, promoting adaptation to make sure that the demand would be able to sustain the supply chain and keep it going.
10: And for Vietnam and Thailand, how do you stop Chinese manufacturers completely dominating this market? Is it possible? Lam?
9: Yes, I think for Vietnam, it's very easy to conclude that because basically, the whole charging infrastructures in Vietnam is owned by VinFast, so it has a monopoly of the charging infrastructures.
10: Right, so if you want to get that free electricity, you got to drive a VinFast, okay.
9: Yes, so there's no competition in Vietnam. BYD is here, but it's only a very small share in the market, so for Vietnam, it's very easy.
10: So that means, yeah, free electricity if you drive VinFast, but less consumer choice because you don't get it if you don't drive one. Best, Thailand's obviously quite different. Do you think that other manufacturers can compete with Chinese EVs there?
8: I think there is a growing recognition from the Japanese manufacturers that they are losing ground to Chinese EV makers for sure. But at the same time, all that being said, I still have to say that Thailand is still very much a market that is dominated by fossil fuel cars, and it, as it has been for decades. So it's a challenge as well for the Chinese automakers to break into a market that the Japanese have been dominating for decades. And at the same time, the Japanese have come under increasing pressure to try to preserve their turf and preserve the trust that they have built with the Thai customers.
10: Bess, thank you so much for joining us today.
8: Thank you for having me.
10: Lam, thank you for joining us.
9: Thank you so much for having me as well.
10: And thank you for listening. Don't forget, if you have a climate question of your own, you can email theclimatequestion@bbc.com. And thank you to the production team, Tom Brignall, Jack Reismark, Nick Sindel, and Simon Watts. See you next time.

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0: Coming up on The Happy Pod, the teacher whose designs are now on display at the Met. Nadia created the collection inspired by Alzheimer's disease. Also, why people in Switzerland are being invited to catch a bus to nowhere. How a rare limb donation has transformed a woman's life and brought comfort to a grieving mother. And the musicians harmonising with nightingales. All of that and more uplifting stories after this news summary.
1: BBC News with Moira Alderson. Ukraine's President Volodymyr Zelensky says his country's mass drone attack overnight on 14 regions across Russia was entirely justified. He said the attack on Moscow sent a clear message to Russia to end its war. Health authorities in the Democratic Republic of Congo say they've confirmed a case of Ebola in the eastern city of Goma. 80 deaths have been reported as a result of the outbreak in Congo, for which there are no approved drugs or vaccines. South Korea's government says it could use emergency powers to block a planned strike this week at the country's biggest firm, Samsung Electronics. The Prime Minister has urged Samsung and union members to reach a compromise over pay. The Italian Prime Minister has visited victims of Saturday's car ramming attack in Modena. 8 people were injured. One woman had to have both of her legs amputated. Cape Verde is holding parliamentary elections to decide who governs the Atlantic Island nation for the next 5 years. Over 400,000 people are eligible to vote, including many living abroad. A son of the Palestinian president Mahmoud Abbas has won a seat on the ruling Fatah Party's decision-making central committee. It comes amid a looming succession battle for control of the Palestinian Authority. Police in London have launched an investigation into allegations that some officers protecting the royal family at Windsor Castle left their posts unattended and even slept on the job. Reports say up to 30 officers are being investigated. The English Premier League football club Chelsea have appointed Xabi Alonso as their new manager. The former Spain international left Real Madrid by mutual consent in January this year. And a Nepalese mountain guide has broken his own world record by climbing Mount Everest for a 32nd time. Kamirita Sherpa first reached the summit in 1994. That's the latest BBC News.
0: This is The Happy Pod from the BBC World Service. I'm Holly Gibbs, and in this edition, the teacher whose university designs ended up on display at the Met.
2: It was almost like an outer body experience, just being in amongst all these amazing artists and designers, thinking, wow, all the people that have already walked past this through the Met Gala. It was just amazing.
0: Also on this podcast, why people in Switzerland are catching a bus to nowhere.
3: They sing, they laugh, they speak. It is a try to bring more humanity back into the daily life.
0: A woman who's able to hold her late daughter's hand again.
4: It's absolutely 1,000,000,000% Georgie's hand, yeah. No doubt whatsoever. It's amazing, yeah, to know there's a little piece of her still there.
0: The 9-day live stream that's raised millions of dollars for a cancer charity. And
5: that sign over there, my granddaughter painted it. It says, I love the wetlands. I want my granddaughter to be able to say, my grandmother stood up for this. She fought to leave us a better world.
0: The fight to save Chile's wetlands for the next generation. We start with a story about how one teacher's designs ended up on display at one of America's most prestigious museums. Nadia Pinkney, an art and fashion teacher from Scotland, created a line of clothes which represented Alzheimer's disease. She made the collection as part of her degree 10 years ago, and the items were then stored in a cupboard in her classroom. That was until last year, when Nadia got a message from a curator at the Metropolitan Museum of Art in New York, asking for her designs. The clothes are now part of a new exhibition on costume art. I caught up with Nadia fresh from her trip to New York and started by asking her what inspired her collection all those years ago.
2: I had grown up with my grandmother on my dad's side and my great-grandmother on my mother's side, both had Alzheimer's. And probably between the ages of like 8 and 19-year-old, I was visiting care homes multiple times a week and seeing all these people with Alzheimer's and dementia. And so it was really that kind of drove the theme to start off with. And then I was just really lucky that Alzheimer's Scotland let me in and speak to their researchers, and I got access to different patients' brain scans. They had discussions to me and put into quite simple terms so that I could understand what happened. So basically, when the disease enters the brain, it starts to tangle and knot all the neurons, which is why then people can't access their memories, because there's basically a blockage. And so because of that, I then used the tanglement and the knots within the range quite heavily. And then the other thing was about, I feel like a lot of people refer to dementia and Alzheimer's that the person's like slowly fading away. So I wanted to make sure that it was almost like one colour and it was slowly getting muted. So there was a tone of black, grey and white in there. And when I was speaking to Dr. Tom Russ with the brain scans, he was telling me that the colour red symbolised the area of the brain that was still very much active. So even in the most severe cases of Alzheimer's, there's always still a little part of the brain that's red. The colour red tied in lovely because my great-grandmother's favourite colour was red. So it was quite nice that the symbolism behind it connected in with the science, but also in a personal level as well.
0: So then, one day, you get a message from a curator at the Metropolitan Museum of Art. What happens next?
2: Yeah, well, that message came through on a Friday evening, and I thought, well, this has to be a scam. And then I realised, oh, this is actually a serious thing. And I thought, I don't know if I've got all these pieces. I went into the school and was able to gather the pieces that I had. However, they really wanted the brain scan tangled coat, which I actually just hadn't kept because it was quite a large piece. And they said, okay, we'll take what you've got, but could we also ask you to remake the coat? When you see the exhibition, you can see the link of the brain scans and the artwork from de Kooning that they've paired it with. So I can now clearly see why they wanted that specific piece to be part of something that's trying to celebrate everybody and say everyone has a say in fashion and, you know, everyone can choose exactly what they want to wear and let's celebrate everybody. I think that was a really lovely thing to be part of. People have asked me, like, well, it's, you know, it's like what dreams are made of, isn't it? Like, did you ever dream that this would happen? I was like, no, like, I never expected it to go anywhere. Like, you know, so for it to end up in the Met, and it's after the exhibition closes in January 2027, they've asked to keep it and put it as part of their permanent archive.
0: And can you describe what it was like seeing your pieces there on display?
2: I'd been told that my work was in the exhibition, but I hadn't been told how much or how little would be in the exhibition. And we kind of walked into the first gallery and you could see the work, and it had the blurbs. It mentioned both my grandmother and my great-grandmother. I think it was almost like an outer body experience, just being in amongst all these amazing artists and designers and thinking, wow, all the people that have already walked past this through the Met Gala. It was just amazing. And I think what was more overwhelming, to be honest, was when other people were looking at the work and reading the blurb, and the conversations that those people were having was just amazing to watch, because, you know, somebody would be like, oh, you know, like my mum had Alzheimer's or my dad had that. And it resonated with them and it opened up this conversation. You know, it's easier not to talk about it. And actually, if the whole thing has meant that one person feels more seen or heard or valued, that's the main goal. It's to raise awareness.
0: What's your message for people who might be designing fashion items about thinking really outside the box like you did, and taking inspiration from something that is quite sad, but as you say, making it something that raises awareness?
2: I think I say this a lot to the kids in my classroom as well, like, don't let anyone ever tell you no. If you're quite clear and you're quite passionate and you have a vision for something, then you have to run with it. And especially in a creative process, like, it's never straightforward. You're not going to please everybody. And you have to be confident in your own abilities first. And as long as you're trying your best, like, I would just say, you know, definitely go for it. Do what you want to do. I mean, worst case, if it goes wrong and you stop that project and start a new one.
0: Nadia Pinkney. To Switzerland next, and a bus that's taking people nowhere. Yes, you did hear that right. It's a social experiment which is encouraging its passengers to slow down and connect with people face to face. Rebecca Wood has the details.
6: Where are we going? up to the mountains.
7: With no fixed route, no timetable and no destination, the Line Zero bus in Baden, Switzerland, offers passengers a different kind of commute. The service encourages people to hop on and enjoy the social connection and is the brainchild of conceptual artists and twin brothers Patrick and Frank Ricklin.
3: People don't take it to go from A to B. They take it to experience the journey itself. They sing, they laugh, they speak. One person had a birthday, suddenly the whole bus was singing. It is a try to bring more humanity back into the daily life. It's a counter idea to what we see as a kind of a zombification of society.
7: As Frank says, it can give passengers a break from their normal daily routine, a time to put their mobile phones down and connect with others in real life.
8: Everyone's happy and everyone's talking to each other. It's a lot noisier because of it, but it's fun.
9: I definitely recommend it. It's just so unplanned and spontaneous. We sang on the bus, we talked to everyone, we turned on our phone flashlights in the tunnel. It was just amazing. We even had an ice cream party. It was really cool.
7: You can ride on the bus for free, and instead of taking tickets, the driver, like Thomas Bosshard, collects experiences.
10: It's crazy, but it's a good idea, because you go out of the usual work every day and you can do something a little bit crazy too. It's a cool idea, I think.
7: But having a real bus driver like Thomas and looking like a normal public bus means the service does sometimes pick up an accidental passenger or two. Here's Frank again.
3: We had a lot of people, they were in the Line Zero without knowing it. Funny was that one of these person was a second time in the Line Zero, 3-4 hours later. And then we ask, oh, again, you are in the wrong line. And then she said, no, now I decided for the line. It's a decision. I wanted to be here.
7: The Ricklin brothers hope that if this creative concept catches on, the bus could make stops in other places too.
0: Rebecca Wood reporting. To Canada now, and a truck driver's unusual rescue mission.
11: I just backed up to my house and I phoned the wife and I said, bring out some blankets, I got a moose.
0: That's Clint Gottinger. He'd been on his way to help some humans in his tow truck when he spotted a moose that had fallen through some ice. He's been speaking to CBC News.
11: About a kilometre from my house, there's a junction. And I seen a cross, and there that poor guy was in the ice, frozen in the ice there. I drove up beside him and looked, oh, I can't leave him. So, yep, everyone will have to wait. This is a priority. And I'm thinking, yeah, I'm pretty sure I can just slide the deck down to him. And I know I got a soft sling I can throw around him. I'm sure we can pop him out. And it worked out great. Pretty leery to walk up to him at first, but he was so tired and exhausted. He's been in there for a long time. And I took that nice sling and I threw it around. And I wanted to get under his arms and stuff, but couldn't quite. So I just went around his neck area, and so I started winching and pulling, and he was helping a bit. About that time, my neighbors showed up. We got the sling around his butt and popped him right out. Talked to another neighbor. They saw him there at 8:45 in the morning, and I got him out at 5:30 at night. So he was in there all day. And once I pulled up there with this moose sitting on the deck, she come running out with blankets, and we set a nice big blanket down on the ground, and I set him down nice on there. And then, he let us put a blanket over top of him. I think once I pulled him out onto the deck, he was pretty happy to get out of there. But I'd go out there once in a while. He let me scratch his cheek and his ear, and he liked that. So then about later in the evening there, 8-9 o'clock, I went and checked on him, and he was still laying there. I gave him some oats, but he wasn't eating. Then before we went to bed at 11 o'clock in the dark, I went out there, and here he was standing. So I thought, well, I'll see if I can walk up and scratch his cheek again, eh? But he kind of grunted and put his leg up, and I thought, oh, you're still wild. So we left him. And then the next morning, he was still laying there, but across the road more. So he was kind of moving around a little bit. But that was all day Sunday. He hung around. Once in a while, I'd look, he'd be standing. Next time, he'd be sitting. And I'd go out there when he was sitting, and he would let me scratch him. And my wife's mad at me. Stop walking up to that guy. You're going to get hurt. And then the next morning, he was gone. Remember, like I said, I was on these two tow calls, you know, a long ways away. So as I'm playing with Rebel, the moose here, people are phoning, where are you? Whereabouts are you? So I had to explain to them, well, something came up. Once I told them I'm digging a moose out of the ice, they were very understanding. And, oh, no, that's fine. So my customers were very understanding with that.
0: And the calf named Rebel is now arguably the most

0: passed away from a rare brain condition. 33-year-old Georgie donated her hand, and her mother, Jackie, has been to meet the recipient, as Kate Bradbrook reports.
1: Morning, how are you?
2: Morning, Kate.
3: Two women brought together by a series of life-changing events. 8 years ago, Kim Smith lost all four limbs to sepsis. Last year, she received a rare hand transplant from her donor, Georgie Peterson. After sending an anonymous letter via the transplant team to Georgie's mum, Jackie, the pair decided to meet.
4: It's absolutely 1,000,000,000% Georgie's hand, yeah. No doubts whatsoever. Freckles, little mark here. It's amazing, yeah. Yeah, to know there's a little piece of her still there, yeah.
1: I didn't expect to actually end up meeting the family. I just thought, I've got to send a letter and say thank you. Thank you doesn't seem enough for this, because it's just such an incredible gift that's given me so much independence.
3: Georgie was 33 and was living with a rare brain condition called PVNH, which caused epileptic seizures and cluster headaches.
4: Human sunshine, that's how I would describe her. When she was 17 and she was diagnosed, she came to me and said, I've signed the organ donor register, and if anything happens, this is my wishes, and that she didn't want to be kept alive if it wasn't fully her.
1: I've been able to finally hold my youngest granddaughter's hand, and I can actually feel it now. I don't have feeling like other people do, but I've got sensation, so I can feel touch and things like that, which is absolutely incredible.
3: NHS Blood and Transplants say limb donation is rare and not covered by the organ donor register. If organ donors are a match and are close by, limb donation can be discussed with loved ones.
4: When I was asked about limbs, kind of paused for a minute, I thought, what's the difference? If I'm given heart, liver, lungs, kidneys, what difference does it make? So, and it'll change somebody's life, so yeah.
5: How do you feel when you're holding her hand?
6: Like I'm holding Georgie's hand. Feels amazing.
5: Do you get comfort from that?
6: Yeah, absolutely.
0: Jackie Kerwin ending that report by Kate Bradbrook. Here on the Happy Pod, we love hearing from our listeners, and we've had someone get in touch about our next story. So thank you to Inga in Poland. An influencer there has raised millions of dollars for a cancer charity by hosting a 9-day non-stop live stream. Branka Lesa-Disa has the story.
7: Broadcasting from a flat in Warsaw, 23-year-old Piotr Hanka, better known as Latvagang, managed to raise £50 million for a children's cancer charity. It all started with a charity single by the Polish rapper Bedoes. Piotr had promised to listen to a second of the track for every like of the video he'd shared. So when the song went viral, he ended up listening to it on a continuous loop for the whole 9 days. The live stream was supported by musicians, celebrities and sports stars, including Coldplay's Chris Martin and Grand Slam champion tennis player Iga Świątek. Świątek sent in a video message encouraging others to donate too.
8: I would like to support this by donating 100,000 zloty and 2 tickets to my Wimbledon match, so I highly encourage you to donate.
7: Hanka's online marathon began on April 17th and finished on Sunday, April 26th. At one point, it was being watched by 1.4 million people. Supporters gathered outside the flat as it came to an end, celebrating the huge achievement. The money raised, which was more than 3 times the previous record for a livestream fundraiser, went to the Cancer Fighters Foundation, a Polish organisation that supports children with cancer. The charity has pledged to publicly account for all the money received, so everyone who's been a part of the campaign can see their commitment translate into real help.
0: Branka Lesa-Disa reporting. Chile is home to thousands of wetlands. Many are protected by an international agreement that recognises their vital role in cleaning water, supporting wildlife and preventing flooding. But they're under threat, often used as land for new homes or illegal rubbish dumps. Now, though, many local communities are working to restore them. Jane Chambers went along to the central city of Concepcion to find out more.
9: The city is built on low, flat land near rivers and the sea, so water builds up easily when it rains. I met local resident Luisa Valenzuela

0: who lives right next door to the Roccoant Andalien wetland, one of the most important and threatened wetlands in Concepción.
1: Es complicado vivir en invierno.
2: Living here is difficult, especially in winter. With illegal dumping and construction, the water now rises enough to get into our homes, and sometimes the sewage system overflows. It's really affecting people's quality of life, especially older residents.
0: The illegal dumping and building means the wetlands are filling up with rubbish, buildings and concrete. The water can't soak into the ground. Instead, it runs off quickly, which makes flooding worse. A few years ago, Luisa saw something which made her decide to take action.
2: I saw trucks dumping rubble near my house and a pair of ducks diving at the truck and trying to defend their home, probably because they had a nest and young ones there. That's when I realised I couldn't just watch. I had to become a voice for the species that live here.
0: I'm in Luisa's local wetland, and she's jumping up and down, showing me how springy the ground is. She wants me to understand that wetlands are giant sponges. Beneath the surface, water flows through hidden channels, helping them soak up rain so it doesn't rush into streets and homes. The wetlands then release the water slowly, reducing the risk of flooding. And jumping with her is someone who has a plan to use wetlands as a solution.
3: Nature-based solutions involve developing infrastructure that imitates nature in order to restore the riverbank and reconnect it with the floodplain.
0: That's Loreto Arriagada, the local coordinator for Audubon, an international non-profit environmental organisation. She's working with them, BirdLife International, and the Development Bank of Latin America and the Caribbean on a project called the America's Flyways Initiative.
3: This project is about restoring wetlands so they can actually work again. Right now, a lot of them are fragmented. They've been cut up by development, so they're not functioning as one system. And if you restore them, they can start working together to manage water.
0: Loreto thinks government money could be better spent on this issue.
3: At the moment, most money goes into dealing with floods after they happen. This project is about prevention, fixing the wetlands so flooding doesn't happen in the first place.
0: Once the funding's there, the project involves removing landfill sites and small illegal dumps. They'll create terraces with drainage so water can soak into the ground and flow naturally. It will also reconnect the wetlands water system and restore the riverbanks so water can move between the river and the wetland, spread out and soak into the soil. This helps reduce flooding during heavy rain and protects nearby homes. Luisa wants Loreto's project to go ahead so that more of her beloved wetland is restored to its former glory. And she wants to show me some of the things she loves about it, including a space in the heart of the wetland.
4: We're just entering the magic forest and there's a sign, a brightly coloured sign with a dragonfly. Tell me about it. Cuéntame.
1: Ese uno de los letreros que encuentre se lo pintó mi nieta cuando tenía...
2: That sign over there, my granddaughter painted it when she was five. It says, I love the wetlands, because she's learnt so much here. She can recognise the plants and understand nature. If we don't take care of these places, the situation is going to get worse. There's already water scarcity, and these wetlands are where the fresh water is. So their future is at risk if we don't protect this. I want my granddaughter to be able to say, my grandmother stood up for this. She fought to leave us a better world.
5: That report was by Jane Chambers, and you can hear more about efforts to preserve Chile's wetlands on People Fixing the World, wherever you get your BBC podcasts. We end with a harmony of arts and nature. That's the sound of a nightingale, a bird known for its beautiful song. So much so that in 1924, a cello player persuaded the BBC to broadcast live from her garden, where a nightingale had begun singing as she practiced.

0: That recording has inspired people to gather at dusk for improvised performances with wild nightingales in southern England. The project called Singing with Nightingales was founded by musician and conservationist Sam Lee. He told the BBC's Anna Foster how they do it.
1: Very sensitively, because this is their mating song, after 11 p.m, myself, a guest musician, and a small audience will very sensitively go and sit right at the feet under the blackthorn bush of a wild bird, and there we begin to make a musical conversation, a little bit like that recording there made over 100 years ago. And an exquisite sort of meditation occurs as the nightingale starts to sing with us and incorporate our human music into their avian song.
2: Yeah, describe to me how they respond to it, because they clearly get something from it. Otherwise, they could quite happily fly away if they wanted to.
1: I still disbelieve myself sometimes when I say it, but I'm just a few hours after last night's concert, and there we sat under the stars, and as the musicians sang and played, we just experienced this way that the bird starts to adapt his voice and come into tune with us and rhythm, and really starts to listen deeply to what we're playing and find that harmony, that unison, and the voice amplifies, it grows, and he starts to really come into some sort of rhythm and play with us. It does beggar belief, I must admit. What we are celebrating is the joy and the survival of the population here, and their voices are of such expressiveness. But the sadness is that we are listening to a relatively significant, if small, percentage of the nation's nightingales that are left. We're just hearing a small fraction of what it used to sound like.
2: And what we played was the sound of a nightingale and a cello. But actually, you've got a real range of different artists, different music who are doing this, and it works every time.
1: It really does. And the nightingale responds differently to every musician. They are so very good at reading. So when Charlotte Church sang last weekend under the full moon on May Day, she channeled, and the nightingale really found a soulmate. And every player and every instrument has a different sort of interaction, and that's part of the magic. No two nights are alike, and every evening the journey we go on is completely unique, and every audience falls into a complete spell. I think this is what's so important. It's spell making stuff.
0: Sam Lee. And that's all from the Happy Pod for now. We'd love to hear from you. As ever, the address is globalpodcast@bbc.co.uk. This edition was produced by Rachel Bulkley. The editor is Karen Martin. I'm Holly Gibbs. Until next time, goodbye.

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1: And this week's Cineplexity, where we use movies to talk about everything else, we're taking on weddings in the movies.
2: It shows so many different kinds of being human. 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

I'm Nora Rahm with these headlines. A prayer rally is being held today in Washington's National Mall. It was organized by the federal government and conservative religious leaders. It's drawing criticism from those who say it undermines the separation of church and state. Russian officials are reporting major Ukrainian strikes on Russia overnight, killing at least four people. Ukrainian President Volodymyr Zelensky said Ukraine's actions were entirely justified. Last week, 24 people were killed in Kyiv in a Russian strike in an apartment building. And Bulgaria has won the Eurovision Song Contest for the first time. Singer Dara won with her party anthem, Bunga Runga. I'm Nora Rahm, NPR News in Washington.

0: This is Weekend Edition from NPR News. I'm Aisha Roscoe.
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3: 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For today, rain likely, mainly after 7 a.m. Cloudy, the high near 50, east wind 15 to 20 miles per hour, becoming southeast 5 to 10 miles per hour in the morning. Winds could gust as high as 30 miles per hour. For tonight, showers likely, mainly before 7 p.m. Mostly cloudy, the low around 38, southeast wind 5 to 10 miles per hour. In Seward today, rain and snow, becoming all rain after 10 a.m. The rain and snow could be heavy at times, high near 42, with southeast wind 25 to 35 miles per hour, decreasing to 15 to 25 miles per hour in the afternoon. For tonight, rain showers before 1 a.m., then rain and snow showers, low around 35, south wind around 15 miles per hour, with gusts as high as 20 miles per hour. The next low tide in Seldovia will be at 9:32 a.m. at 5.3 feet. High tide will be at 4:04 p.m. at 18.8 feet. Taking a look at the marine weather forecast, the synopsis for the North Gulf Coast, Kodiak Island waters, and Cook Inlet. A bearing low pushes a series of fronts across the Gulf through Tuesday morning. For Ketchmack Bay today, east wind 15 knots in the morning, becoming variable less than 10 knots, seas 3 feet with rain. Tonight, south wind 10 knots, seas 2 feet. Monday, southeast wind 10 knots, increasing to 15 knots in the afternoon, seas 2 feet. For Cook Inlet, north of Calgary Island, small craft advisory today. Today, northeast wind 25 knots, seas 7 feet. Tonight, south wind 10 knots in the evening, becoming variable less than 10 knots, seas 2 feet. Monday, variable and less than 10 knots, becoming northeast 10 knots in the afternoon, seas 2 feet. For Cook Inlet, Calgary Island to Point Beatty, small craft advisory today. Today, northeast wind 30 knots, becoming east 15 knots in the afternoon, seas 8 feet, subsiding to 3 feet in the afternoon with rain. Tonight, south wind 15 knots, becoming southeast 10 knots after midnight, seas 3 feet. Monday, southeast wind 15 knots, seas 3 feet. For Shelikoff Strait, small craft advisory today. Today, south wind 25 knots, seas 5 feet. Tonight, south wind 20 knots, seas 5 feet, subsiding to 3 feet after midnight. Monday, southwest wind 15 knots, seas 3 feet. For Britain Islands East, small craft advisory tonight. Today, south wind 20 knots, seas 11 feet with rain. Tonight, south wind 20 knots, seas 8 feet. Monday, southeast wind 20 knots, seas 7 feet with rain showers. For West Britain Islands, including Kamishak Bay, small craft advisory today. Today, east wind 30 knots, becoming southeast 20 knots in the afternoon, seas 8 feet with rain. Tonight, south wind 20 knots, seas 5 feet. Monday, southeast wind 20 knots, seas 5 feet. For Resurrection Bay today, south wind 20 knots, diminishing to 10 knots in the afternoon, seas 4 feet, subsiding to 2 feet in the afternoon with widespread rain showers. Tonight, south wind 10 knots in the evening, becoming variable less than 10 knots, seas 2 feet with widespread rain showers. Monday, variable wind less than 10 knots, becoming south 10 knots in the afternoon, seas 2 feet with rain showers. And lastly, for Cape Lear to Girl Point out to 15 nautical miles, small craft advisory through Monday. Today, east wind 30 knots, becoming south 15 knots in the afternoon, seas 12 feet with rain. Tonight, south wind 15 knots, seas 9 feet with rain showers. Monday, southeast wind 15 knots, seas 8 feet with rain showers.

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1: This is Bird Note. On the Gulf of Mexico, a long, low sandbar marks the entrance to a protected expanse of water, a lagoon. Small fish dart across the lagoon, riffling the ankle-deep water. A reddish egret waits, watching alertly. The reddish egret, a particularly glamorous heron, is named for the ruffled plumes of its long neck, which gleam like burnished copper. The egret stands nearly 3 feet tall, on lanky, cobalt blue legs. Its bill, a long pink dagger, is tipped in black. Exquisite, yes, but reddish egrets are best known for their startling antics in capturing fish. When fishing, the egret sprints across the lagoon, weaving left and right, simultaneously flicking its broad wings in and out while stabbing into the water with its bill. Fish, startled at the egret's crazed movements, become targets of that pink dagger. This is just one of the reddish egret's several fishing tactics. At times, the bird will raise its wings forward over its head, creating a shadow on the water. It then freezes in this position for minutes. Fish swim in, attracted by a patch of shade, and, well, you know the rest. For Bird Note, I'm Michael Stein. 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

0: 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I'm Aisha Roscoe.
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2: 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For today, rain likely, cloudy, the high near 50, east wind 15 to 20 miles per hour, becoming southeast 5 to 10 miles per hour in the morning. Winds could gust as high as 30 miles per hour. For tonight, showers likely, mainly before 7 p.m. Mostly cloudy, the low around 38, southeast wind 5 to 10 miles per hour. In Seward today, rain and snow. The rain and snow could be heavy at times. High near 42, southeast wind 25 to 35 miles per hour, decreasing to 15 to 25 miles per hour in the afternoon. The sun rose in Homer today at 5:13 a.m. Sunset will be at 10:35 p.m. That's a total of 17 hours and 22 minutes of daylight with a gain of 4 minutes and 36 seconds. Sunrise tomorrow will be at 5:11 a.m. The sun rose in Seward today at 5:25 a.m. Sunset will be at 10:40 p.m. That's a total of 17 hours and 15 minutes of daylight with a gain of 4 minutes and 27 seconds. Sunrise tomorrow will be at 5:23 a.m. We're coming up on 9 a.m. The news is next. Good morning.

0: This is Weekend Edition from NPR News. I'm Aisha Roscoe. Good morning. It's primary time this midterm election year, and southern states are in the spotlight. In a moment, we'll talk about the contest in Georgia this week. But first, to Louisiana, where U.S. Senator Bill Cassidy lost the GOP primary yesterday. In 2021, Cassidy voted to convict President Trump and remove him from office after the insurrection at the U.S. Capitol. And the president never forgot that. Trump endorsed one of Cassidy's challengers, Congresswoman Julia Letlow. She and another ally of the president, Republican John Fleming, will advance to the runoff election. Here's Senator Cassidy speaking last night.
1: And let me just set the record straight. Our country is not about one individual. It is about the welfare of all Americans, and it is about our Constitution.
0: Drew Hawkins with the Gulf States Newsroom joins us now from New Orleans. Good morning.
2: Hi, Aisha.
0: Let's start with Senator Cassidy's loss. What does this say about President Trump's sway with voters in Louisiana?
2: Well, I'd say it definitely confirms the president's influence is still strong with Republican voters. Of course, you know, Cassidy was under a lot of heat for his vote to convict President Trump in 2021. And on Election Day, Trump posted to Truth Social calling Cassidy a disloyal disaster and a sleazebag who was bad for Louisiana. I think it is also worth pointing out that this is not just Louisiana. Earlier this month, on May 5th, Trump endorsed challengers to Republican state senators in Indiana who there voted against redistricting. Most of them lost their seats, too.
0: Well, it's not over in Louisiana. The race now goes to a runoff with two Trump-aligned candidates. What can we expect to see there?
2: Well, in a way, I think one thing we can expect to see is basically like a Trump-off. You know, which candidate can most closely align themselves with the president? Of course, as you mentioned, Julia Letlow was endorsed by President Trump. Her campaign did not respond to my request for interviews or statements, but Trump's endorsement has really been the centerpiece of her campaign. I did talk with John Fleming. He served in the Trump administration in the president's first term, and he said he believes he was pushed out of President Trump's orbit, so he wasn't able to access or talk with the president before he gave his endorsement. Here's how he put it.
3: I tried for several months, and I could not get anyone to allow me to speak with him.
2: Fleming says he's been one of Trump's earliest supporters, and his agenda is right in line with the president's.
0: Another notable thing about the primaries yesterday, we know U.S. House races were postponed. Governor Jeff Landry made that change earlier this month so that state lawmakers could redraw congressional maps after the Supreme Court weakened the Voting Rights Act. What were you hearing from voters about their experiences?
2: I mean, the word of the day is definitely confusion. Lots and lots of confusion. I talked to voters who said their ballots didn't match their neighbors' ballots. Some people had the congressional race that was rescheduled on their ballots and some didn't. Some were missing some of the statewide amendments that should have been on their ballots. And I even talked to a few who couldn't vote in their own party's primary at all. It wasn't there, or the machine wouldn't allow them to select a candidate. And the Louisiana Democratic Party's office said that their phones were ringing off the hook all day. Hundreds of calls with people saying that they were having trouble voting. Here's Executive Director Darius Lannis.
4: Some people who are asking to get the Democratic ballot are being denied, but they're saying that they can vote in the Republican ballot. That, to me, is fraudulent. It is voter suppression, and it is voter intimidation.
2: And Lannis says that they're gathering information, and he wouldn't be surprised if there are lawsuits because of these irregularities. And Aisha, one last thing I'd like to mention is that on Tuesday, voters in Alabama may experience some of this same confusion. The governor there has also rescheduled some U.S. House races in order to redistrict the state's congressional maps. So it'll be interesting to see how these back-to-back primaries shake out.
0: That's Drew Hawkins with the Gulf States Newsroom. Thanks so much for speaking with us today.
2: Thank you, Aisha.
0: And now to another southern state with nationally significant politics, Georgia. Tuesday's primary elections there will determine which Republican will face incumbent John Ossoff in a competitive U.S. Senate matchup. There's also an open governor's race, and Democrats hope to ride a turnout and enthusiasm advantage to flip two state Supreme Court seats this week. NPR political reporter Stephen Fowler is based in Atlanta and joins us now. Welcome.
5: Good morning.
0: So let's start with the U.S. Senate race. John Ossoff is the most vulnerable incumbent Democrat on the ballot this fall. How's the Republican race shaping up?
5: There are three main candidates. You've got Georgia Congressman Mike Collins and Buddy Carter, and Derek Dooley, son of the famous University of Georgia football coach Vince Dooley. Collins leads in fundraising and polling, but Dooley has the financial and campaign backing of Governor Brian Kemp. It's notable that President Trump hasn't weighed in here yet, but it's likely because this race will head to a runoff.
0: Georgia has Democratic senators, but a Republican governor. What do we need to know about the race to replace Brian Kemp?
5: It's wide open. It's expensive. For Republicans, you had Trump-backed Lieutenant Governor Burt Jones, who has seemed to have things locked up against the sitting Attorney General Chris Carr and Secretary of State Brad Raffensperger. Until a few months ago, that's when billionaire healthcare executive Rick Jackson jumped into the race. He spent more than $100 million of his own money into this race, which is also likely headed to a runoff. And on the Democratic side, you've got people like former Atlanta Mayor Keisha Lance Bottoms, a former Republican-turned-Democrat Jeff Duncan, a state senator Jason Estevez, and several other candidates who are staking out different lanes for voters. And again, that race is also likely headed to a runoff.
0: So with so many races likely going to a runoff, is there anything that will be decided this week?
5: You've got a pair of nonpartisan state Supreme Court seats. Democrats are running as a ticket here and really pushing the importance of those positions, especially in the wake of that Supreme Court decision that gutted the Voting Rights Act, and because Governor Kemp announced this week that Georgia lawmakers will head back to the state capitol and redraw the political maps for 2028, a day after next month's runoffs. This is done in anticipation of a possible Democratic governor in the state after November.
0: We've heard about several southern states upending their primary calendars to redraw maps to favor Republicans. Why is Georgia an outlier here?
5: For starters, when that Supreme Court decision came out, you already had a ton of people in Georgia that had cast their ballots, and the election was well underway. And if you look at the current House map in Georgia, it's pretty efficient for Republicans, meaning if there was a blue wave type environment, there still really isn't a competitive race on the ballot this November. And speaking of a blue wave, Aisha, when early voting ended Friday in Georgia, Democrats noted a rising wave of enthusiasm, and they have a 15% advantage over Republicans and people that have voted so far.
0: And it's not just Georgia. You've been reporting that Democratic enthusiasm in primaries so far this year is up. What do you make of that?
5: You've got red states, blue states, and purple ones like Georgia, where there are more people backing Democrats and fewer people backing Republicans compared to the last midterms. And this matches polling that NPR and other places that have done that finds there's a lot of people that don't like the National Democratic Party brand, but they will show up to vote for Democrats in large numbers because they're also not happy with the Republican Party and President Trump's second term agenda.
0: That's NPR's Stephen Fowler in Atlanta. Thank you so much.
5: Thank you.
0: It's been almost a year since flooding killed more than 130 people, devastating communities and summer camps in the Texas Hill Country. With summer break coming up, many parents want to send their kids to camp, and Texas is now mandating new, stricter safety guidelines. But as KUT's Lee Walden reports, more than 100 summer camps are still waiting for their licenses.
6: Danielle Landreth is an Austin-area mom. Last year, she sent her two daughters to summer camp for the first time, and they had a lot of fun. But that was before the floods happened.
7: We were very impacted by that just because I went to high school with one of the families that lost their daughter. And it's very sad and traumatizing as a parent. But I still didn't want to rob my children of this summer camp experience.
6: Last year, the Guadalupe River rose dozens of feet in the early hours of July 4th, impacting summer camps and other properties. One of those was a private Christian all-girls camp, Camp Mystic, where 25 girls and two counselors died. Landris sees summer camps as a place where her girls can develop confidence and independence, plus make new friends. This year, she didn't want either of them at a camp near the river. Her girls, ages 8 and 10, are headed to camps to learn how to ride horses and to play sports.
7: I was kind of particular in where I was sending them, especially in reference to what kind of water access they would have. I feel very comfortable sending them, and especially now that legislation is requiring more safety measures.
6: After the tragedy, the Texas state legislature approved stricter safety regulations for camps, including mandates to annually update emergency plans and prohibit camps from operating in flood-prone areas. State Senator Charles Perry said the new regulations establish stricter warning levels.
8: At the second level, you move to higher ground, you take almost 100% of the risk of being flooded in those low-lying areas off the table.
6: One part of the legislation required camps to improve their communication systems, including installing fiber optic internet. But earlier this month, the state government announced they would no longer be imposing the requirement. Landreth says she isn't worried because she trusts the emergency plans that the camps she chose have in place.
7: I feel pretty confident that they will be safe and educated and be able to handle whatever is thrown their way.
6: Two state legislative committees continue to investigate the failures that led to the tragedy on July 4th, 2025. From NPR News, I'm Lee Walden in Austin.

I'm Nora Rahm with these headlines. The World Health Organization has declared an Ebola outbreak in the Democratic Republic of Congo and Uganda to be a public health emergency of international concern. There are hundreds of suspected cases and at least 80 deaths. Senator Bill Cassidy has lost his bid to run for a third term after yesterday's Republican primary in Louisiana. President Trump had opposed him since he had voted to convict Trump after being impeached for the attack on the U.S. Capitol. And the largest commuter rail system in North America is shut down for a second day. Workers at the Long Island Railroad in New York went on strike early yesterday. I'm Nora Rahm, NPR News in Washington.

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1: This is Weekend Edition from NPR News. I'm Aisha Roscoe. British Prime Minister Keir Starmer is fighting to save his job. If he's ousted by his own Labour Party, his successor will become the 7th Prime Minister in just 10 years. Joining us now to discuss what that says about the state of UK politics is Raphael Baer. He's a political columnist at The Guardian. Thanks for being here.
2: Oh, hi. It's a pleasure to join you.
1: So why is Prime Minister Starmer so unpopular with his own party at this point? I mean, it was just 2 years ago that Labour won a general election in a landslide.
2: Well, he's unpopular with his party primarily because he's unpopular with the country. That landslide victory was absolutely huge, but it was premised on an offer of change. Change was really the only word in the manifesto. A lot of people feel nothing in particular has changed. The country's in the same sort of malaise that it was before. People are very disappointed. They blame Keir Starmer. They feel that Labour have just turned out to be just another bunch of politicians, much like the Tories. And we had local and devolved parliamentary elections last week that really confirmed what Labour MPs have been fearing for a long time, which is that if they fight a general election with Keir Starmer as their leader, they're going to get absolutely hammered. I mean, they lost a lot of council seats. They lost power in regions where they've had power for a very long time. And so at the basic level, the Labour Party realises something has to change and the leader is the most efficient way of getting a second audition with the country. They are disappointed also with the lack of change and they feel that the government's been directionless.
1: Well, do you think that he'll be ousted? And if so, how would that play out?
2: Well, the way things seem to be evolving at the moment is, and I don't want to get too into the weeds of the Labour Party's internal mechanism for choosing leaders, but Keir Starmer, if he decides he wants to stay on, it's quite hard for them to dislodge him. They have to have a challenge, they have to have a fight. It can be really bloody and brutal, and that's quite difficult. So at the moment, it's largely about making him understand that really it's over. He can't just cling on by his fingernails, and that maybe he could find some way to step down with his dignity intact and allow for an orderly transition. In practice, he is very stubborn. He's very proud. He's got a strong sense of public duty, and he thinks he should and can carry on. So we're in a bit of a deadlock at the moment where there's lots of people who want to be leader of the Labour Party. It's very hard for them to get there while he's still in Downing Street, and he's saying he's not going anywhere.
1: What do you think this moment says about politics in the UK? Like, is the country becoming ungovernable?
2: It certainly feels that way. And I think it's particularly poignant because that campaign that Keir Starmer fought 2 years ago, he said very explicitly, a vote for Labour is a vote to end the chaos. So we'd had the Conservative Party, they'd been in power for 14 years. By the end of their reign, it really was falling apart, changes of Prime Minister all the time. Liz Truss lasted barely more than 40 days. It just felt like the Tories were indulging in internal factional psychodrama all the time and not paying attention to actually governing the country. And for Labour, 2 years later, after that big victory, on that exact premise of not replicating that, to be in the same situation, you start to feel that, yes, there must be something structural about the way British politics works and about the job of being a prime minister at this particular moment in time. It can't just be a coincidence, I think.
1: We're also seeing the rise of populist politicians in many countries, and that applies to Europe as well. What do you think will be the consequences of this type of politics?
2: Well, that's exactly the issue we have here in the UK. You've got Nigel Farage waiting in the wings of Reform UK Party, but best known to people as really the ideological godfather of the whole Brexit movement. And for him, this sense of equivalence, of parity between Labour and Conservative, that the Labour promise changed, they come in, they look the same. You've got a lot of people looking at the established mainstream parties that have always dominated the centre of British politics, proving incapable of enacting any sufficient change that people really feel, certainly in their pockets. And he can fight a general election campaign saying, look at these guys. You've tried it their way. It never works. Let's really do something different. Effectively, let's just burn everything down and start again. So I think more broadly what that means about the UK's place in the world is that we're all slightly still downstream of that moment in 2016, that Brexit referendum, when the country made a huge strategic and economic and political decision to change direction without really debating the consequences of that properly. I mean, it was a moment of anger and spasm for the people who voted for it. As a result, the UK is kind of strategically adrift in the world. It's detached itself from Europe. It's struggling to get a stable relationship with Donald Trump's administration in the US. And the UK hasn't really had a proper conversation with itself about the kind of country it wants to be and how it fits into this volatile world. And that is going to be effectively the core of the next general election campaign.
1: That's Raphael Baer, a political columnist at The Guardian. Thank you so much for joining us.
2: It was a pleasure.
1: One in three Americans rents a storage unit. The industry is thriving, even in rural areas. As Vermont Public's Michaela LaFrac reports, self-storage operators in Vermont say wait lists are long and profits are big.
3: There are 265 rentable storage units at Jericho Mini Storage. It's a spring morning, and owner David Raphael prepares to auction off a couple of the abandoned units.
4: So all I want is my unit back so I can re-rent it.
3: Re-renting will be easy. He usually has a wait list. He puts on some gloves and cuts a lock.
4: All right, here we go.
3: All right. Inside is stuff. Lots and lots of stuff. A ripped recliner, a grandfather clock, cardboard boxes, plastic bins. Later, at the auction, most everyone there has a storage unit story of their own.
5: My son's girlfriend, she rented one. There wasn't enough room for all her stuff and his.
6: Mm-hmm. My sister does. Yeah. She's overflowing. She's got too much stuff, so she's got a storage locker to store stuff. So
7: my son has a unit here, so...
8: What's your son keeping in there?
7: Just stuff.
8: Yeah.
4: Stuff!
7: You know?
3: Debbie Fleming, Jerry Tabor, and John Raphael are among the dozen or so people who show up for the auction. Nationwide, there are more than 50,000 self-storage facilities. That's more than all Dollar General's, Subway's, and CVS outlets combined. And the number grows every month, according to Amy Spear. She's the president of the Vermont Chamber of Commerce.
9: It's been one of the fastest growing real estate sectors in the country. And the United States has roughly 2.1 billion square feet of storage space.
3: Some cities like New York and Miami have restricted the construction of new self-storage facilities. Officials say they take up prime real estate that could be used for high-density housing or pedestrian-friendly businesses like grocery stores or retail. Vermont is nowhere near contemplating a ban, and new self-storage facilities do keep cropping up. Why?
9: In a nutshell, in many ways, the growth of storage units can tell us a lot about housing and demographics.
3: Vermont has one of the tightest housing markets in the country, so people are often in smaller homes than they'd like. The state has a rapidly aging population, which means people are downsizing. Lisa Allard has seen this firsthand. She's the site manager of a storage facility in Shelburne, Vermont.
10: A lot of the older folks are discovering that smaller living is just as good as them big old farmhouses we grew up in. Mm-hmm. You know, saves on heat, saves on bills.
8: So is that the kind of house that you grew up in?
10: Yes. A big old farmhouse, yes.
8: Lots of stuff.
10: And I live tiny now. Yeah. I'm actually a minimalist.
3: Allard adds that some of her clients don't have stable housing, and that's why they rent from her. A storage unit goes for an average of $119 a month. That's a whole lot cheaper than rent. Every once in a while, someone will rent one of her units and then try to live in it.
10: I have caught people over the years. I really watch over everything day and night.
3: In nearby Burlington, the city itself rents a storage unit. When city employees clear out a homeless encampment, they put abandoned items there. The unit is full of tents, sleeping bags, and other personal items. Nationally, just 5 companies control nearly 38% of self-storage space. They're steadily snapping up mom-and-pop-owned facilities as the demand for storage just keeps growing. For NPR News, I'm Michaela LaFrac in Burlington.
1: Polycystic ovary syndrome, or PCOS, affects 10 to 13% of women globally, according to the World Health Organization. The condition, sometimes called PCOS, can cause hair loss, pelvic pain, irregular menstruation, and infertility. And it's getting a new name, PMOS. Melanie Cree is part of the community of medical practitioners behind the name change. She's a professor of medicine at the University of Colorado Anschutz and a doctor at Children's Hospital Colorado. And she joins me now. Welcome to the program.
11: Thank you for having me.
1: So what does PMOS stand for, and why is this change important?
11: So the new acronym stands for polyendocrine metabolic ovarian syndrome. And the change is so important because this condition affects all different parts of the body, not just the ovary. And in fact, with this condition, you don't even have cysts in the ovary. So the previous name was a misnomer.
1: What do we know about this condition and the origins of it, how people end up with this condition?
11: So there are three criteria to diagnose it. And in adult women, we need two of three. So one is periods are not monthly. They're either too far apart or too close together. The second one is they have signs or blood work that shows a high testosterone, and signs of high testosterone are growing a beard, severe acne, or losing hair in the pattern of a man. And both of those are the same for teenagers. And then what is in adult only is immature eggs. They're called follicles, not cysts, in the ovaries. But what is happening more often, and I think why we're seeing this condition more, is this relationship to this hormone insulin. And so the new name really helps us pay attention to that insulin pathway.
1: Now that you are finding that this isn't just about the ovaries, if you cut back on sugar and say sugary drinks, I know I got to do some of that, would that help with the PMOS?
11: It does. It absolutely does. Cutting out the liquid calories, getting rid of the simple carbohydrates, so white potatoes, white bread, white rice, white pasta.
1: Oh my goodness. But that's everything that everybody like.
11: I know. It's hard.
1: It's almost like when you're trying to prevent diabetes.
11: It is exactly the same way.
1: Well, how do you hope this new name will change conversations between women and their doctors?
11: For teenagers, it's going to make a huge difference for us when we talk to the teens and then their parents. We don't use those ovary ultrasounds in teenagers. So it's very confusing when we were saying you have a polycystic ovary syndrome condition, and no, we're not going to do an ultrasound of your ovaries, and we're not going to check ovary hormones because we don't do those in teenagers. And also, when we talk about the condition, people will be, hopefully, physicians will be more inclined to talk about everything and talk about, well, you know, part of the reason that you're gaining weight or having trouble losing is actually related to this condition. And no, you are not being lazy. And then hopefully people will be checking more. Do people have prediabetes or diabetes? Do they have fatty liver disease? Or do they have obstructive sleep apnea? Women with an ovarian syndrome are not screened for those conditions. So not only is there the opportunity for better understanding, but the opportunity for better medical screening of everything that's associated.
1: That's Melanie Cree, a professor of medicine at the University of Colorado Anschutz and a doctor at Children's Hospital Colorado. Thank you so much for taking time to speak with us today.
11: Absolutely.

Good morning. This is Dave Barry, and you're listening to Reading Between the Lines, brought to you by Friends of the Homer Library. Homer Public Library has moved around a lot. Aside from the early years when it operated out of the schoolhouse, the women's club, and the fire station, it's had three dedicated buildings of its own. The current library opened on September 16, 2006, after a massive community effort. This year, the library is partnering with other organizations to celebrate two decades in our present location. On February 4th, KBBI hosted a coffee table discussion with some of the people who helped build the current structure. On April 14th, students at the high school shared their ideas about what the library should look like in 2046, including improvements in the space, the technology, the public programs, and the collection. All year long, Porcupine Theater is showing one movie a month based on books from the library collection. So far, we've seen The Chronology of Water, Hamnet, Gone with the Wind, and Sense and Sensibility. Here's a list of events coming up for the rest of the year. Some dates may change, so pay attention to the latest news from the library. On May 22nd, Porcupine Theater is showing Murder on the Orient Express. There will be a library information table in the theater lobby after the show. On June 13th, there will be a fun run from KBBI down to the library. Meet at the KBBI station at 11:30 for a story time, then race the arduous half-mile downhill course all the way to the library doors, where the bookmobile will be waiting to offer refreshment to reading-starved runners. We encourage participants to wear costumes, preferably with a book or radio theme. The Porcupine's movie for June 25th is Curious George. The bookmobile will be parked outside for anyone who wants a good read afterwards. The bookmobile will also be at the Independence Day Parade and the July movie, Matilda. The library has no fewer than six different versions of Matilda, and you can find out more at the information table following the show. The movie for August is The Lion, the Witch, and the Wardrobe. On September 16th, KBBI hosts another coffee table to mark the official 20th anniversary of the grand opening and to explore the library's history and its future. On September 19th, visit the library for an afternoon party and open house. Come see displays from library history, participate in activities, have some food, and witness the installation of a time capsule to be opened in 2046. The movie for September is To Kill a Mockingbird. Keep an eye on the library website for information on upcoming programs. The library is open Monday, Wednesday, Friday, and Saturday from 10 till 6, and Tuesday and Thursday from 10 till 8. Tune in next Sunday at this same time for Reading Between the Lines, right here on KBBI 890 AM in Homer or 88.1 FM in Seward.

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I'm Nora Rahm with these headlines. A prayer rally is being held today in Washington's National Mall. It was organized by the federal government and conservative religious leaders. It's drawn criticism from those who say it undermines the separation of church and state. Russian officials are reporting major Ukrainian strikes on Russia overnight, killing at least four people. Ukrainian President Volodymyr Zelensky said Ukraine's actions were entirely justified. Last week, 24 people were killed in Kyiv in a Russian strike on an apartment building. And Bulgaria has won the Eurovision Song Contest for the first time. Singer Dara won with her party anthem, Bunga Runga. I'm Nora Rahm, NPR News in Washington.

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1: This is Weekend Edition from NPR News. I'm Aisha Roscoe. In the new film, Is God Is, a mother and her twin daughters, Racine and Anaya, are set on fire. They survive, but the three women are left with significant scars on their bodies and on their psyches. Years later, the twins' dying mother reaches out with a message. Kill the man who set them ablaze, their father.
2: Make your daddy dead, real dead.
1: The film stars Kara Young and Mallory Johnson as the twins. Sterling K. Brown also stars as the twins' father, known as the monster. Joining us now is Alicia Harris. She wrote and directed the film, which is based on her play. We're also joined by Kara Young, who plays the brash sister, Racine. Thank you both for being with us today.
3: My pleasure.
4: Thank you so much for having me.
1: The main characters, two twin girls, they both have these prominent scars on their body from being burnt by their father in childhood. The scars are central to their motivations throughout the film. Alicia, why have the scars as an identifying characteristic?
3: Yeah, I think because there's an inherent drama to the placement of the scars on each young woman's body, right? Mm-hmm. The scars on Racine's hand mean that she's had one kind of existence. The scars on her sister's face mean that she's had another. And I think there's something about the tragedy of Anaya experiencing so much more pain and abuse because of this thing that happened to her. She would have looked like her sister, right? She would have had that beauty that it's had such a devastating impact on their lives.
1: Kara, for you, you're playing the twin who has the burns that are not as visible on the face, but she carries around this, I would say, kind of the chip on her shoulder because she has to be the protector.
4: Yeah, stepping into this world and knowing that Racine and Anaya exist together and they have their entire lives. And I feel that in our sisterhood, I do carry Anaya's scars with me because I feel her pain in a lot of ways.
1: Yeah, yeah. So we have a clip showing some of that duality, right? Here's a clip where the twins are discussing how to kill their father.
5: I know. We'll push him off a building.
6: What if he grabbed one of us on the way down?
5: What if we knock him out, then push him off the building?
6: How hard do you have to hit someone to knock him out? I don't like it.
5: You don't like none of it.
6: See, we ain't killers.
5: We come from a man who tried to kill our mama and a mama who wants to kill that man.
6: It's in the blood.
1: It's in the blood.
4: It's in the blood.
1: Blood plays a big role in this movie. What do you think about that idea that killing is in your blood? That is something that they are carrying, that violence.
3: You know, I love a bit of ambiguity, which is annoying to people, but I'm gonna name it. I love a bit of ambiguity. Were these women destined, right? Was it some fate, right, that one have these scars in one place and one have the other and that things play out exactly as they did? Or was it purely choice? Did Racine have the option to say, you know what, let's go home? Or was there something in her person that spurred her on? We have some clues, I think, that move in either direction that could pose either argument.
1: And you do use this visual device to show the twins communicating without talking, and text of what each one of them is thinking appears on the screen as the twins make eye contact or facial expressions. And this continues throughout the film. Why do it in that way? Why present it in that way?
3: twins have their own language between them. Certainly mm-hmm. these twins do. They have an energy that no one else can feel. It's very secret and private. And so it felt like just a natural way that was inherent to them to let the audience in on what their thoughts were.
4: When Alicia was speaking, I literally thought about Black girls' language, mm-hmm. like us as a community, when we talking mm-hmm. to each other, and we could just be like across the room and just be like, you know, like that vocal expression was in the ways in which we would have communicated across the room mm-hmm. or communicated to each other and know exactly what we mean.
7: Mm-hmm. Mm-hmm. Well, let's talk about Sterling K. Brown's character. He's the father of the girls, and he's so evil. I mean, just, my goodness. He manages to seduce, marry multiple women, make babies with multiple women. Tell me how you balance those qualities in the monster.
3: Sure. So, I mean, I think I knew the bad guy part of him, right? Mm-hmm. I knew I wanted to keep him mysterious. So in the film, it wasn't difficult to make him a specter, right, who carried an energy that was dark and scary, and we get little bits and pieces of him from different storytellers in the story, right? Mm-hmm. But what's not in the play and is new to the movie is that when we finally meet him, he's giving what I put in the script was, it's like Obama. It's mm-hmm. like suburban, unassuming man in his khakis, you know what I'm saying? and I found that, and I'm really glad that I found it, because to me it was more delicious and interesting and subversive, but also true to life, that sometimes people get away with terrible things.

0: the palette is I'm telling a Black story. So we don't exist in a vacuum. I understand, of course, the ways that Black men are pathologized and stereotyped. I don't know how to talk about misogyny in my community without talking about Black men who commit an act like this. These things happen in the world, and I sort of bristle when anyone suggests that because of the ways that Black men are pathologized, I don't get to talk about it in my story.
1: Vengeance is so central to this film. It doesn't come without cost. Talk to me about like what you viewed vengeance as, and how can vengeance exist in a world without being completely destructive? Is that possible?
0: I don't know. That's a really big question that I think, you know, we could spend hours trying to unpack.
1: Yeah.
0: But I do hope that what people will sit with this movie, among other things, is the cost of seeking vengeance or attempting to seek vengeance on the vengeance seeker. But that if one has been harmed and one seeks to, you know, commit some act of harm against the perpetrator, what does that cost you? I think it comes at a cost. I think you're living in the wound, right, rather than sort of living with it. And and I hope that people think about that.
1: That was writer-director Alicia Harris and star Kara Young. You can watch their film, Is God Is, in theaters now. Alicia Harris, Kara Young, thank you so much for speaking with me today.
0: My pleasure, Aisha. Thank you.
2: Thank you so much, Aisha.
1: Jesse Dale Ruth has been abandoned. His husband, Norman, who's 6 years older, has left him in the middle of the night, alone in their home out in the desert. No, Norman didn't quietly step out with another man or angrily pack a bag after a stinging argument. It was actually more dramatic. Norman vanished before Jesse's very eyes in a beam of otherworldly light.
3: They stood there, eyes locked. 30 years of highs and lows, laughter and grievances, passion and apathy. 3 decades of life in between them. I'm sorry, Norman mouthed as he walked backward until he was bathed in it, spreading his arms like Christ. By the time Jesse reached him, Norman was rising, floating above him, just out of reach.
1: Norman has been pulled up to the sky by aliens. The next year finds Jesse in search of his husband and himself. That's the plot of Stephen Rowley's new novel, Take Me With You. He joins me now to talk about it. Thank you for being here.
4: It's a pleasure to be with you.
1: So let's start with the obvious. Like, why aliens?
4: It's not obvious. The premise of the book actually stems from, I don't want to say an argument, but a heated discussion that I have with my own husband, Byron Lane. And maybe it's similar to what other people argue about with their partners. I don't know. But if a UFO appeared over your backyard and a beam of light shone down, and you don't have time to pack, you don't have time to think, you don't have time to say goodbye, it's just instinct. Do you go? Do you not go? And my husband was always in the camp of he would go. And I'm like, wait a minute, is our life not enough for you to stay? And that was really a jumping off point. But when I thought about it, what I like about that question is that I think both answers are defendable. You know, I do think the purpose of life is exploration. So how could answers to the unknowable questions of the universe from an advanced species, how could that not be catnip? How could you not want to go? But my life as a writer has been about exploration here. How could I not stay?
1: That's kind of a key point in the book, because this wasn't an abduction of Norman. He wasn't a hostage. He was a willing hitchhiker. Why was that willingness such an important detail?
4: At the heart of every relationship, every marriage, for sure, you know, we choose to make this commitment to one another. And sometimes we have to make the hard choice to step apart. And maybe that's a permanent breakup. But sometimes in relationships, it's important to take steps apart to find your way back together. And I do think, you know, that that's maybe where Norman's head is at the beginning of this novel. After 30 years together, these two have found themselves stuck in a place. And I thought that was interesting to explore through a queer lens, where marriage equality, certainly when I came out in the early 1990s, didn't seem like something I would ever see in my lifetime. It felt impossibly far away.

0: And I do always say marriage equality as opposed to gay marriage, because it's not a separate institution. It's not a different set of rules necessarily. It is just including more people.
1: Are we sure that it was aliens? Like, could it have been any other kind of disappearance or abduction that you think would have worked for this novel?
0: Listen, I chose aliens because I loved sort of the metaphor of this, you know, disappearing into a bright light. You know, when love is new, and there's so much written about new love, the romantic love, the meet cute. This is a different kind of love story. This is about long-term love and about what love feels like when it feels like, you know, maybe a comfortable old sweater. It doesn't burn bright the way it does in the beginning, but to have this metaphor of a bright light that feels like new love, that feels like the way someone looks at you when they're first falling in love, and to be reminded of that, I think is central to these two characters. We take so much for granted. It helps sometimes to look at them with fresh eyes.
1: Mm. And I mean, Jesse is a professor of humor writing. Talk to me about how he uses that to kind of help him process what has happened.
0: Yeah, I'm putting myself on the couch here a little bit because I have taught humor writing. But I always think that humor is the way through. It certainly always has been for me. And I think in this bizarre situation, you know, and this humor in this book might be a little different than in my past books. You know, this is a little bit more humor of the absurd. You know, how do you go on when your partner has been abducted by aliens? How soon before people come knocking on your door looking for him? How soon before they think you had something to do with his disappearance? How could you possibly say or explain what you saw or what happened? Who would believe you?
1: Well, and you talked about how kind of the loose idea for this came from like a disagreement or a debate with your husband. How much of your own relationship with your husband did you put into this novel?
0: Listen, he's a writer too, so he understands, hopefully. And he has read the book, so I don't think we're headed towards divorce. But it's wonderful details from real life. Yeah, no one panic about us.
1: No.
0: This is not our marriage on the page. But are there some real life details that make their way in? Sure, of course. It's those details that you can't make up that make a novel feel so textured and layered and lived in.
1: Both Jesse and Norman, they know that there are issues, but neither can confront them. And I think that often happens because you're afraid if you address the thing that the union won't last, right? Obviously, they're forced to address the thing. But what do you ultimately want people to learn about love from Jesse and Norman?
0: Yeah, I think, listen, this is not going to be groundbreaking, but communication is key. But I do think something else that's central to long-term relationships is we wake up every morning deciding to stay. You know, in marriage, we make one set of vows at an altar, but it's a fresh set of vows every day. You're reaffirming that commitment to stay.
1: Yes, absolutely. I mean, that's what I always say, that the one thing I've learned is that love is a decision that you make over and over again, right?
0: Listen, my husband makes it every time he sees how I load the dishwasher. I can see him making that decision again. Why am I staying?
1: Yeah. Yes. That's Stephen Rowley. His new book is Take Me With You. Thanks again for talking with me.
0: I've had so much fun. Thank you.

0: This is Weekend Edition from NPR News. I'm Aisha Roscoe.
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Taking a look at the weather in Homer. For today, rain likely. Cloudy with a high near 50, east wind 15 to 20 miles per hour, becoming southeast 5 to 10 miles per hour in the morning. Winds could gust as high as 30 miles per hour. For tonight, showers likely, mainly before 7 p.m. Mostly cloudy, the low around 38, southeast wind 5 to 10 miles per hour. In Seward today, rain and snow. The rain and snow could be heavy at times, high near 42, southeast wind 25 to 35 miles per hour, decreasing to 15 to 25 miles per hour in the afternoon. For tonight, rain showers before 1 a.m., then rain and snow showers. Low around 35, south wind around 15 miles per hour, with gusts as high as 20 miles per hour. Taking a look at the marine weather forecast. The synopsis for the North Gulf Coast, Kodiak Island waters, and Cook Inlet. A bearing low pushes a series of fronts across the Gulf through Tuesday morning. For Ketchmack Bay today, east wind 15 knots in the morning, becoming variable less than 10 knots, east 3 feet with rain. Tonight, south wind 10 knots, east 2 feet. Monday, southeast wind 10 knots, increasing to 15 knots in the afternoon, east 2 feet. For Cook in the north of Calgary Island, small craft advisory today. Today, northeast wind 25 knots, east 7 feet. Tonight, south wind 10 knots in the evening, becoming variable less than 10 knots, east 2 feet. Monday, variable and less than 10 knots, becoming northeast 10 knots in the afternoon, seas 2 feet. For Cook Inlet, Calgary Island, to Point BD, small craft advisory today. Today, northeast wind 30 knots, becoming east 15 knots in the afternoon, seas 8 feet subsiding to 3 feet in the afternoon with rain. Tonight, south wind 15 knots, becoming southeast 10 knots after midnight, seas 3 feet. Monday, southeast wind 15 knots, seas 3 feet. For Shelikov Strait, small craft advisory today. Today, south wind 25 knots, seas 5 feet. Tonight, south wind 20 knots, seas 5 feet, subsiding to 3 feet after midnight. Monday, southwest wind 15 knots, seas 3 feet. For Barren Islands East, small craft advisory through tonight. Today, south wind 20 knots, seas 11 feet with rain. Tonight, south wind 20 knots, seas 8 feet. Monday, southeast wind 20 knots, seas 7 feet with rain showers. For west of Barren Islands, including Kamishak Bay, small craft advisory today. Today, east wind 30 knots, becoming southeast 20 knots in the afternoon, seas 8 feet with rain. Tonight, south wind 20 knots, seas 5 feet. Monday, southeast wind 20 knots, seas 5 feet. For Resurrection Bay today, south wind 20 knots, diminishing to 10 knots in the afternoon, seas 4 feet, subsiding to 2 feet in the afternoon with widespread rain showers. Tonight, south wind 10 knots in the evening, becoming variable less than 10 knots, seas 2 feet with widespread rain showers. Monday, variable and less than 10 knots, becoming south 10 knots in the afternoon, seas 2 feet with rain showers. Lastly, for Cape Clear to Gore Point, out to 15 nautical miles, small craft advisory through Monday. Today, east wind 30 knots, becoming south 15 knots in the afternoon, seas 12 feet with rain. Tonight, south wind 15 knots, seas 9 feet with rain showers. And Monday, southeast wind 15 knots, east 8 feet with rain showers.

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walk, run at this park. This is an open time to come walk or run indoors and not have to worry about the conditions outside. They will have background music playing over the speakers. 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We are coming up on 10:06. Sunday Baroque is next. Good morning.

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1: 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Violinist Jean Lamont led the group from 1981 to 2014. They play Francesco Gemignani's fourth Concerto Grosso.

Jean Lehmann, and Tafel Music played the Fourth Concerto Grosso by Francesco Geminiani. In 1984, then-student conductor Bernard Labadie organized 15 classmates to form Les Violons du Roi, the King's Violins, in Quebec City. This is their performance of a concerto for strings by Antonio Vivaldi.

Bernard Labadie and Les Violons du Roi played Antonio Vivaldi's Concerto, catalog number 120. 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

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Toronto Chamber Orchestra and oboist Thomas Stacey play a concerto for Oboe d'Amore by Georg Philippe Telemann.

Thomas Stacey was the oboe d'amore soloist with Toronto Chamber Orchestra playing one of Georg Philipp Telemann's concertos. 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

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The Greek mythological god of the north wind, Boreas, had two sons named the Boreads. That's also the name of a Montreal-based group that plays Baroque music on instruments from that time period. This is Les Boreads with soloist Hélène Plouffe playing Giuseppe Cherelli's Violin Concerto, Opus 8, No. 9.

Francis Corpron led Les Boreades with violin soloist Hélène Plouffe playing Giuseppe Torelli's concerto, Opus 8, No. 9. Canadian early music group Ensemble Caprice's Salsa Baroque recording is a spirited, spicy collection of 17th and 18th century music from Latin America and Spain. These anonymous tunes are from a four-volume collection called Musical Flowers.

Matthias Mauta and Ensemble Caprice played Hakara, Passacaglia, and Chacona, anonymous music from a 17th century collection called Musical Flowers. Sunday Baroque is produced at WSHU in Fairfield, Connecticut, and funded by the Richard P. Garmany Fund at Hartford Foundation for Public Giving, providing support to institutions that are committed to enriching lives in Connecticut, including Connecticut Science Center and Elizabeth Park Conservancy. Our production team is Julie Ferdino, Jennifer Basher, Sabrina Garone, Ann Lopez, and I'm Suzanne Vona. This is Sunday Baroque.

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So we're taking a look at the weather in Homer. For today, rain likely, cloudy, the high near 50, east wind 15 to 20 miles per hour, becoming southeast 5 to 10 miles per hour in the morning. Winds gust as high as 30 miles per hour. For tonight, showers likely, mainly before 7 p.m., mostly cloudy, the low around 38, southeast wind 5 to 10 miles per hour. In Seward today, rain and snow, becoming all rain after 10 a.m. The rain and snow could be heavy at times. High near 42, southeast wind 25 to 35 miles per hour, decreasing to 15 to 25 miles per hour in the afternoon.

0: We're coming up on 11 a.m. From the Top is next. Good morning.
1: Hello, my name is Cecilia O'Malley. I am 17 and from Wheaton, Illinois. Today I will be performing the second movement of Korngold's Violin Concerto in D major, and I'm very blessed to be joined on the keys by Liangyu Wang here on From the Top.

Welcome back to From the Top, where outstanding young musicians come to play. I'm your host, pianist Peter Dugan. We're about to meet 18-year-old Haley Culp from Atlanta, Georgia. She's now a student at the Interlochen Arts Academy in Michigan. But first, let's hear her performance of the first movement of Beethoven's Piano Sonata, Opus 110 in A-flat major. Haley, take it from the top.

The sun rose in Homer today at 5:13 a.m. Sunset will be at 10:35 p.m. That's a total of 17 hours and 22 minutes of daylight with a gain of 4 minutes and 36 seconds. Sunrise tomorrow will be at 5:11 a.m. The sun rose in Seward today at 5:25 a.m. Sunset will be at 10:40 p.m. That's a total of 17 hours and 15 minutes of daylight with a gain of 4 minutes and 27 seconds. Sunrise tomorrow will be at 5:23 a.m. We are coming up on 1201. Milk Street Radio is next. Good afternoon.

0: BBC News with Sue Montgomery. President Trump has again threatened Iran, demanding Tehran act quickly to agree a peace deal amid stalled negotiations. Writing on social media, Mr. Trump said the clock was ticking and that the Iranians should move fast or nothing would be left of them. Joel Gunter is in Washington.
1: This all feels part of a sort of maximum pressure campaign being exerted on Iran to convince the Iranians to come to the table with significant concessions to give President Trump something he can take home and sell as a win to the American public in what has become a deeply unpopular war. And there is certainly a sense politically that President Trump has failed to articulate why the US should be in this war given those circumstances and why they should be going back to it now.
0: The United Arab Emirates has condemned a drone attack on a nuclear power plant in Abu Dhabi, calling it a dangerous escalation. The foreign ministry described it as a terrorist attack, saying the UAE reserved the right to respond, including militarily. The authorities said they were investigating who launched the drone. The UAE has previously accused Iran of attacking its infrastructure. Lebanon's health ministry says Israel's latest airstrikes in the south of the country have killed 5 people, including 2 children. Many others have been wounded. Reports describe smoke billowing from the sites. Separately, health officials in Gaza say 5 people have also been killed in Israeli attacks there. 3 were killed in an airstrike on a community kitchen. Senior health officials from the Democratic Republic of Congo are visiting an eastern province where 80 people are reported to have died of Ebola. The DRC's health minister, Dr. Roger Kamba, and his delegation have promised to strengthen surveillance and support for frontline teams. Here's our health correspondent, Dominic Hughes.
2: Unlike the most common species of Ebola, the Zaire virus, there is no vaccine, nor is there an effective drug treatment. Plus, you've got very high population mobility. The urban location of this outbreak around mining towns, really in the northeast of the country, the large number of informal healthcare facilities in the region, and you add on top of that the ongoing security situation, the humanitarian crisis in the DRC. That all makes for a very, very complicated picture.
0: The authorities in Nigeria's northeastern state of Borno have deployed local vigilantes to help security forces track down kidnappers who abducted at least 50 children on Friday in raids on 3 schools. The children, many of them toddlers, were rounded up and taken away on motorbikes. It's emerged similar attacks also took place on Friday in southwest Nigeria in Oyo State. BBC News. The authorities in Mexico's Puebla state say 10 people have been killed in what's believed to have been a targeted attack. The victims are thought to be from the same family. They were at home when armed assailants broke in early on Sunday and opened fire. Crowds of raucous flag-waving fans in Bulgaria have welcomed home the country's first ever winner of the Eurovision Song Contest. Dara, who won Saturday's competition by a huge margin, took to a pop-up stage at Sofia Airport to sing her winning hit, Bangaranga. She thanked her fans and exhorted fellow Bulgarians to be bold and daring, as their work would be rewarded. In tennis, the men's world number one, Jannik Sinner, has made history at this year's Italian Open. The 24-year-old beat the Norwegian Casper Ruud to become the first Italian in 50 years to win the event. One of Scotland's best and most loved rugby union players, Scott Hastings, has died. He was 61. Hastings, alongside his brother Gavin, was part of the last Scotland side to win a Grand Slam when they triumphed in the Five Nations tournament in 1990. Patrick Geary looks back at his life.
3: By position and by personality, Scott Hastings was at the centre of Scottish rugby for more than a decade. He came onto the scene alongside his older brother Gavin in 1986, and the two would dominate the Scottish backline in the years to come. In 1996, he went clear of his brother as Scotland's most capped player at that time. He retired in 1997, having played 65 times for his country and toured twice with the British and Irish Lions. But what Scott Hastings gave to Scottish rugby went far beyond numbers and figures. He was their centre and their heart.
0: BBC News.
4: This is Mill Street Radio from PRX, and I'm your host, Christopher Kimball. Jose Andres is back. Today he tells us what he really thinks. For example, if you're at a restaurant that has churros on the dessert menu, please walk out.
5: Churros in a restaurant is not something traditionally you will see. That's done in another moment, in another part of the sequence of life.
4: And Jose says anything invented in France was probably Spanish first.
5: I am Jose Andres, and I endorse this message.
4: Jose Andres takes us to Spain. That's coming up later in the show. But first, we're traveling with Trevor Warmadal. Trevor is a nomadic cheesemaker who apprentices in pastoral communities around the world. His adventure started in Mongolia, where he spent 11 days in the Valley of the Yaks.
6: I had the opportunity to go to Mongolia to manage a small cheese plant outside of Ulaanbaatar, the capital. After spending 10 years making cheese commercially in the U.S. for various companies, which resulted in me becoming increasingly fed up with the lack of natural approaches to cheese making, I was seeking to learn kind of what cheese could be without that paradigm. The cheese plant itself, the job, I quickly realized this company was kind of mimicking the practices I was attempting to move away from, basically making European-style cheeses using commercial starter cultures, and I decided to leave the job and just go travel in the countryside, knowing that there was this vast amount of cultural knowledge around milk fermentation and the raising of livestock. The way it worked out was very serendipitous. I met a Mongolian woman named Burma whose family herds yaks in the countryside. And while I was staying there, every morning I would get up and join the family for their morning chores. And like so many people who are involved in dairying, there's a very regular, almost ritualized daily routine that begins before sunrise with the milking of the animals. The boiled milk would be like aerated by dropping the milk on itself, like scooping it up and dropping it. And that would be the first food that is consumed and one of the most delicious ones. It's like a thick cream, like you could grab it with your hand, plop it on a dish, and we would eat that for breakfast, like with biscuits, and it was amazing. Then with this partially reduced fat milk, they would turn that into yogurt and make this range of foods from yogurt that I had never seen before, where they would like boil the yogurt and cook moisture out of it until it was like a thick batter, which would be drained and dehydrated in the sun. This was like a traditional folk knowledge that was just being followed. And it worked. It worked really well. And it created foods that were a product of their place. In the camp where I was staying, there was like the main family. And then next door, there was a single man. And they were kind of like together managing these herds. And one day I had the opportunity to join him as he went out on the daily overseeing of the animals while they're grazing. We were both on horseback, and the large herd of 300 or 400 sheep and goats were kind of grazing close to home, and we began pushing them up into a side valley. We sat down there, and he just started singing. But it was like just a beautiful and kind of eerie moment. The horses have their tack jangling as they eat grass, and the wind is gently blowing, and we're just watching this herd of animals. When I look back at my experience in Mongolia, I recall the acoustic environment of this camp in the Valley of the Yaks. I hear children laughing. I hear animals being milked, the sound of the milk hitting the pail. I hear the grunting of the yaks, this like very distinctive sound that they make. And it represents to me the integration that is possible between humans and their landscapes. The cheeses in themselves were what kind of captivated me and what I was driven to focus on, but I quickly realized that the cheeses were never being made in isolation. That it's like creating this big, multi-layered symphony of interactions and impacts, and that this represents what we're capable of. Recalling those sounds takes me back to the optimism and the sense of a new world opening up that I was just stepping into.
4: That was Trevor Warmadal. He's the author of Cheese Trekking. He also writes the Substack Milk Trekker. Now it's time to answer your cooking questions with my co-host, Sarah Moulton. Sarah is, of course, the star of Sarah's Weeknight Meals on Public Television, also author of Home Cooking 101.
7: Well, hello, Chris. How are you today?
4: I'm good. Are you ready to take a couple of calls?
7: Absolutely. Right. Welcome to Milk Street. Who's calling?
8: Hi, my name is Jennifer from Hartford, Connecticut.
7: Hi, Jennifer. How can we help you?
8: Thank you so much for taking my call. So I have been on a bit of a carnitas deep dive. A favorite restaurant nearby served this amazing dish of carnitas, and they took it off their menu. I was able to get my hands on the list of ingredients, but not at all kind of the process for cooking them. And so I have some questions, and I'm hoping you can help me unpack this mystery. I've tried and failed a few times.
7: Okay.
8: In particular, the ingredients mention a pork cure with pink curing salt. And so when I tried to research that a little bit, I got intimidated because it looks like you have to be kind of careful with curing salt. Is that necessary for the flavor? If I left that part out, would it impact it? But if I did want to use it, is it a rub? Is it a brine?
7: Wow, that is sort of weird, isn't it now? That's usually used as a preservative. And
8: yes.
7: Why would you need that in something that's essentially a stew? It's pork butt cut into cubes, cooked with other ingredients till it's tender, tender, tender, and then sort of shredded and then crisped. I have no idea. Tell me what else was in it.
8: Sure. The list of ingredients we got, it says pork cure, pink curing salt, oregano, bay leaves, oranges, onions, manteca, sweetened condensed milk, gluten-free beer. If I left this curing salt out, which I'm fine to do, I'm also trying to figure out how those ingredients kind of come together because it's a kind of a motley crew.
7: You're not kidding. Sweetened condensed milk and gluten-free beer. That's interesting.
8: I think they try and make a lot of their items gluten-free. I did figure out that I believe they're using the Modelo Negro beer.
7: So you have tried to make this recipe without the pink curing salt.
8: I have, and I didn't use the manteca either, which mine turned out very dry, so I'm wondering if I go back and actually get the manteca, the lard. Obviously, I don't have kind of how much of each item, so do you dump the whole can of that in there with the beer and the manteca?
7: Oh, my
8: I'm just
7: God.
8: Not sure.
4: This sounds to me like someone mixed up two recipes, flan and carnitas. Why would anybody put sweetened condensed milk? I guess there's a reason, but I've never seen
7: it. Well, you know, you can think about, I'm thinking about the Italian recipe by Marcello Hazan, which is pork that's braised
4: in milk.
7: But also, Patty Yenich uses sweetened condensed milk in her
8: recipe. I've found her recipe as well. Yeah, I mean, I've really been on like a 5-year search for how to make these.
7: Well, definitely you need to put some fat back in there. Don't trim the pork butt, you know, leave its fat. You need fat for flavor and moisture. And you definitely need the salt, even if you don't use the curing salt. Salt is very important here.
4: I was in Oaxaca a couple of years ago, and we made this recipe. And I find in Mexico, they almost always cook the meat separately. They put in a pressure cooker, which they love, and they'll cook chicken, they'll cook pork, whatever. They cook it without seasonings. So on the table, when we were cooking this outside on a wood fire, they had a bowl of cooked shredded pork. Then they had herbs and they had onions and the other things. And they got a big skillet and they put in the manteca, they put the lard in, and they got the sofrito going, right? And then they added the pork. The pork was already cooked. So they finished it up with the hot lard and all the other flavorings and cooked it and crisped it up in the pan. And it was very simple to do. You know, it didn't take a lot of time. You didn't have to sit there cooking the pork forever. That was already done in the pressure cooker. That methodology of pre-cooking the meat and finishing it up with all the flavorful ingredients with lard or oil, that's an easy way to do this recipe. This is not a hard recipe. The pressure cooker will take maybe an hour, you know, when you get the pork done. Yeah.
7: Jennifer, do you have a pressure cooker?
8: I do, like an Instapot?
4: Yeah. Instapot.
8: I have an Instapot.
4: Yeah. Pre-cook the pork in the Instapot. Take it out, shred it. Then in a big skillet or Dutch oven, get the lard or oil, get the sofrito going, whatever you're going to cook it with. Add the pork, cook it, to flavor it, then throw it on a sheet tray under a broiler or finish it with pretty high heat in the skillet, and you're done. But the broiler does a great job.
7: Chris, in Mexico, did they add orange juice?
4: No.
7: But she certainly could. I mean, because she's trying to replicate the one that she liked.
4: Yeah, I'm just talking about the basic methodology. I would look at Patty's recipe. She's a great cook. Carnitas can be a very difficult, painful recipe to make. I'm just talking about a way to do it simpler.
8: That's really helpful. Okay, and I think that would save me a few steps, and then I could really focus on getting the flavoring after it's already cooked.
7: Right. Okay, right. Well, you're going to have to tell us how it goes. Let us know.
8: I will. Thank you both for helping with this mystery.
4: Care.
8: Okay, bye-bye.
7: Bye-bye.
4: This is Mill Street Radio. 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Welcome to Milk Street. Who's calling?
9: It's Oliver Camacho from Chicago.
4: Hi, how are you? I love Chicago.
9: I know. We actually met at your live event in Skokie. I'm the one that made an omelet and sang for the Skokie audience.
4: Oh, yeah. I remember you. Didn't you used to sing opera or something?
9: I still may do that.
4: You had an amazing voice.
9: That's very nice of you to say.
4: I do remember that. That was one of the best evenings ever. It was great.
9: Well, I have a serious problem that I need to talk to you about.
4: Okay.
9: So I love these giant mava beans,
4: mm-hmm.
9: and I buy them dried.
4: Right.
9: And I don't know how long to soak them, because every time I cook them, without fail, I get this little sprout that grows.
4: What?
9: And when I cook it, it looks like there are maggots floating in the liqueur. And I've tried to soak them for less time. I've tried to cook them until they're just ready.
4: Wait. So how long are you soaking them?
9: Until they plump up. So it could be anywhere between 4 to 8 hours. Sometimes like overnight if I'm thinking ahead.
4: And then you're just simmering them in water until they're tender.
9: Gently, until they're beautiful.
4: Yeah.
9: Yes.
4: I don't know. I've done this many times. I mean, maybe these... Are you getting the lima beans from where? Are these really old?
9: From the grocery store. I mean, I know that's a question you always ask. Are they old?
4: Yeah.
9: I don't know how to tell if they're old or not. I mean, they're sometimes dirty. I don't know where else to get them besides the grocery store.
4: Well, the place to get your dry beans is
7: Rancho Gordo,
4: and you get them online.
9: Yeah.
4: And I bought some from them, and I've never had that problem. You're not doing anything wrong. I just think the beans are old and sprouty. I just got to believe it's the beans. I mean, Sarah, you have any other thoughts?
7: Well, let me ask you a question. When you say sprouty, is it literally like something that looks like it's, you know, like when
9: it's like a tiny little tail, really, really small, smaller than a rice kernel, but it looks so much like a maggot.
7: But it's not actually a sprout.
9: No, it's coming from where the stem would be.
7: Right, exactly. So it's just part of the lima bean. It's not anything that actually grew when you were soaking it.
9: Okay, if you say so. I don't know that for a fact, but that's
7: no, but you said, okay, well, I don't know. I wasn't there. I wasn't at the scene of the crime. You know, it just...
9: I don't want to argue with you because I love you so much.
7: Oh, you're a sweetie pie. But, I mean, soaking for 4 to 8 hours or overnight, you know, and also, by the way, I hope you put salt in the water because that's important when you're cooking dried beans.
9: But I thought you don't put the salt in until near the end.
7: No. That's an old wives' myth.
9: Oh, my God, I'm an old wife.
7: Oh, no, I'm not saying that. It's okay,
10: are you guys, like, secretly married or something?
7: This
10: sounds like a marriage argument.
7: Yeah. No, salting the beans makes the skin more tender when you actually cook them, and also it seasons them. So they're deeply seasoned and nicely seasoned.
10: Yeah. It is true, though. I used to say, don't salt the water when you soak them overnight years ago. And now I say, always salt the water.
7: Yeah, of course. Yeah. No, so many things have changed. If you wait long enough, it'll change again. But I don't think this one will.
9: It's really horrifying because, like, the beans themselves come out to be so delicious. I find myself going with a tiny little, like, chopsticks and trying to pick out these little things that really look like, you know, something you don't want in your food.
10: Well, can I ask a really horrible question? Like, are they, like, squirming when they come out?
9: They're not.
10: Beans.
9: No. They're clearly not maggots, but at first glance, like, oh my God, you're serving me maggots, you know? So
10: you got me. I've never seen that happen.
7: Get them from Rancho Gordo, soak them overnight with some salt.
10: But the question we've not answered is,
7: no, we're avoiding it.
10: What is that thing?
9: Can you over-soak a bean? Is that a thing? I've tried to stop the soaking before they form. And I boil them, and then I still get some of them.
10: I think we need to call our science guy here.
7: Yeah, this is beyond us.
10: This is like a Halloween episode.
7: Yeah.
9: I read the bean book. I bought it. Cool beans. Based on your recommendation, I love it. But he doesn't talk at all about over-soaking. I'm going to get Rancho Gordo beans because
10: yeah,
9: I love Rancho
10: shot.
9: Gordo. I'm going to get my other beans, and I'm going to take a picture and send it to you. So you know
10: could you do that? Because we'd like to know.
7: I think we need to continue this conversation. Yeah. All right, Oliver.
10: Take care.
7: You stumped us.
9: To be updated.
7: Okay.
10: To be updated. Yes.
9: All
10: thank
9: right.
10: you, Oliver.
9: Bye. Thank you. Yeah. So long.
10: You're listening to Milk Street Radio. Up next, Jose Andres teaches us the Spanish way.

0: This is Most Street Radio. I'm your host, Christopher Kimball. Jose Andres does it all. Since starting World Central Kitchen in 2010, he and that organization have served over 600 million meals around the world. He also owns more than 40 restaurants, and now, well, he's coming out with a new cookbook called Spain My Way. Jose, welcome back to Milk Street.
1: I'm so happy to be here with you again, Chris.
0: Now, the last time we talked, you didn't have 40 restaurants. I think you had 20-something. You've served 600 million meals around the world, World Central Kitchen.
1: And growing.
0: And so how do you manage your time? This is a serious question. How do you do so much?
1: Yeah, I mean, sometimes probably I regret I've done so much because I want to be here, but then I need to be there. And I want to be there, but I need to be here. So, you know, I make sure I balance my free time with my hobby time, with my business time. But for me, it's all the same. Cooking is the way I've always been happy. And feeding others is the way I'm the happiest.
0: We talked about this at the time, but I think you tried to bring in food to Gaza from the water. Could you just talk about that? Like, what was your plan and what were the challenges?
1: Well, we deliver food twice by boat in very difficult conditions with no machinery we could bring in and just using whatever we have there. But the purpose was clear. We had to be bringing food to the north. We had to be bringing food to people that were going hungry. And we were never take no as an answer. And on the day of the second mission is when the seven members of World Central Kitchen perish by the drone attack by the IDF. This was a day that forever will be with me. And the message is very clear. Conflict should not happen, wars should not happen, and especially civilians, humanitarians, hospitals, doctors, schools, press, they can never be victims in a conflict. They can never be target. It's never excuse to target innocent human life. And that's all I have to say about this.
0: So you're involved with this massive humanitarian effort, as you said, 600 million meals and counting. And at the same time, you have all these restaurants and you're serving people food. It seems like the span of your interests and your energy is from the very worst of humanity, right? In some ways, to the very best, because cooking for other people is one of the best things we can do as humans. They somehow, those things go together for you in some way.
1: Yeah. I think we're close to a billion meals now, because only in between Ukraine and Gaza alone, we've done more than 650 million meals together. So the numbers are just staggering in how this organization keeps growing. In Ukraine, it was almost 300 days in and out. But let me tell you where I keep going. That when I go, I see that in the worst moments of humanity, always the best of humanity shows up. In America, when it's a tornado, when it's a hurricane, or the fires in Altadena and Palisades, there you don't see Republicans, there you don't see Democrats, there you don't see religions. There you see people helping people and going the extra mile just to bring hope to others in the middle of the mayhem. And I think that's what keeps me going.
0: Let's turn to food for a second. You know, I think you write in your book, Spain My Way, anything claimed to have been invented in France was probably originally made in Spain, which I love. But you said mayonnaise is actually based on Mahon, and so the word mayonnaise is a Spanish origin.
1: Yeah. Mayonnaise is one that for Spain, obviously the connection with Mahon is real. That is the capital of Menorca. If you've never been, it's in the Balearic Islands in the Mediterranean. Beautiful place, a place you will want to be born and probably you will want to retire. And the story will say that the French forces capture Mahon under the Duke of Richelieu. It seems that the chef of Richelieu there in Mahon itself got the egg yolk and the oil, because, you know, traditionally French will do it with butter or will do it with cream, but was no butter or cream available. But there we had plenty of oil. And there in Mahon, that's the place that mayonnaise seems was really created. And I will go all the way in that mayonnaise is a Spanish invention. I am Jose Andres, and I endorse this message. Even if it was done like this story by French in the island of Mahon, if it happened in Spain, it is Spanish, period. Nobody can refute this very simple truth.
0: You're a definitive guy. One thing I've always wondered about, you know, I've talked about the garlic bread soup that you'd have towards the end of the month. When recipes are designed based upon what's really available, you're not doing it just because you like it. It comes out of the ground. It comes out of the need. How do those recipes migrate into the 21st century and still retain their meaning if the people making them, you know, have other options? They have more money. They travel the world. Does that stale bread soup with garlic and water you made for me years ago, does that still live in the 21st century in some way?
1: I think it lives everywhere. Maybe it's more difficult in the cities. You know, when you live in a city, you have a supermarket that has ingredients from all around the world, and you don't understand really anymore the wonderful timing of the seasons. Either way, I do believe some of the best dishes really do come from the necessity of the moment. One of the recipes I have in this book, migas. Migas was one of the first dishes that really made me think about how much I was going to be loving cooking and food. And this is when I visited, being very young, the town of a family member of my father. And he will have this big cast iron cauldron. And there he had a table, wooden table, that maybe was 2-3 generations old, and you could see the marks of its life in the surface. And right there was this mountain, like a volcano of breadcrumbs. And that bread that was a few days old was not going to go to garbage or to waste. So when it went into the pot with the fat of the pork melting, that dish of simple bread, toasted on its own fat, with a garlic clove as the only thing to give it a little kiss of some other flavor. And then fry egg after fry egg on the same coals, the bread, the migas, the fry egg, breaking the egg yolk with the help of the fork, the bread kissing each other with the egg yolk, and just putting the egg and the bread in the mouth. That's the moment that I have a feeling I fall in love with tradition, I fall in love with cooking. Sometimes the least amount of ingredients, if they are treated with respect, can be the most sublime of the dishes.
0: So explain to me how you ended up at El Bulli. Fran just walked into a restaurant you were working at and thought you had promise?
1: Yeah. In the summer, I will be in this restaurant, a seafood restaurant called Antuy. And was the best seafood restaurant in that town. And Ferran, who was working in El Bulli, young, 24 probably, me, I was much younger. And I remember that was the first time I cooked for him, and that was the first time I say hi. Brief conversation, but powerful enough. I already knew of him, but I kind of find that was kind of a calling, that he will be coming there. And when I already was thinking I should work in El Bulli, next season I was there. And obviously my life in many ways changed forever.
0: Could you describe what that kitchen was like at the beginning? I mean, it was obviously very different than almost any other type of restaurant. So how was it different?
1: Well, I was at the very early, early moment of the Big Bang. One of the dishes I was doing was these amazing chips of vegetables. I had there my pot of oil, and I was frying the chips little by little. And also part of another one of the dishes in my station was kind of a gelatin of almond milk, a dish that we call ajo blanco. So I had this gelatin, and I was getting my mise en place ready, and the gelatin, I will cut these kind of cubes. And then I could see that Ferran went, and he was checking the cubes. But all of a sudden, I began seeing his eyes, and he was looking at the hot oil, and he was looking at the gelatin between his two fingers. And he passed it from his right hand to the left hand, and he kept looking at the oil. And we were all looking at each other in the kitchen thinking, is he going to put the almond milk in the oil? Yes. Ferran, throw the gelatin of almond milk into the hot pot of oil where I was frying the vegetables. And as we know, oil don't like liquids. A big explosion happened, as every time you put a liquid in hot oil.
0: So when he throws the gelatin into the hot oil, were you thinking he's just crazy? Or were you thinking...
1: Yeah. But then, like, okay, but we've never done it.
0: Right. Somebody had to be the first person.
1: 10 years later, Ferran Adrià created what we call the liquid croqueta of jamón, a very iconic Spanish dish that you find in many tapas bars. That croqueta became one of the legendary dishes of Ferran. That liquid croqueta 10 years later happened in that moment I was describing you a few minutes ago. Ferran showed us the way.
0: You write, I love this, if you're in a Spanish restaurant that has churros on the dessert menu, walk out. And if the confused server asks you why, you can tell them that Jose told you to. So why should I walk out in Spain in a restaurant that has churros on the dessert menu?
1: Well, it can be the one that has amazing churros. And then that's the one that you shouldn't walk out. But usually churros, they're not for dessert.
0: Right.
1: They're for late nights before you go to bed is the last thing you eat. Or for early morning breakfast and is the first thing you eat. So churros in a restaurant is not something traditionally you will see. That's done in another moment, in another part of the sequence of life. Late night or early breakfast, but never at the end of dessert of a meal in a sit-down restaurant.
0: There's also a tradition of merienda, which is bread with wine and sugar the kids eat. So I'm going to try this with my kids. So
1: I don't even know if that's happening anymore, but I remember being in this little town in Santa Coloma de Cervelló, outside Barcelona. And that's where I grew up. And there is where I remember that toast of bread with a sprinkle of red wine on top to let the bread absorb the wine and use the sugar as sprinkle. And that was so, so delicious. Obviously, it was a great way for my brothers and I and the other children to fall asleep the 1 hour or 2 hours that our parents will have to have a break from the intensity of four young boys. I don't know if today this will be allowed or even if my family will be persecuted. with the alcohol loss of the land, but I can tell you that to this day is one of the most delicious things I remember having as a child.
0: You have three girls. How old are they now, your kids?
1: Carlota, 27, Ines, 23, and Lucia, 21. And the great news is that they keep showing up at home. In this house, in this kitchen, they know when certain things arrive. And they know that in the right season, I'm going to have these amazing clementines and nectarines from Ojai Valley in California. When there is the season of asparagus, or where there is the season of morels, I know that my daughters, sooner or later, are going to be showing up. And when they want something, they know they can text, and we're ready for croquetas. And the croquetas will be waiting for them in the fridge. So I want to believe that my daughters, in a way, they keep coming back, obviously, to see their mother, my wife, Patricia, and myself. But I have a feeling that those foods of their childhood, who were the foods of my childhood, is one of the reasons they keep coming back home.
0: Jose, it's always a pleasure to talk to you.
1: I always give you my heart, and let's cook together soon.
0: I'd love to. Jose, thank you for your time.
1: Thank you, Chris. Big kiss.
0: That was Jose Andres. His new book is Spain My Way. You can find an extended cut of our interview on Tuesday, May 19th at milkstreetradio.com or wherever you find your podcasts. You know, I work hard, but nobody outworks Jose with a World Central Kitchen and 40 restaurants. He's fascinated with everything culinary, from molecular gastronomy at El Bulli in his early days to cooking breadcrumbs in a cast iron pot with pork fat and serving them with a fried egg. Jose is, in fact, a modern-day Renaissance man, a little bit like maybe Leonardo da Vinci. These philosophers really show us how to live large. Be wise and witty, subtle and deep, moral and grave, and never, ever abandon a child's fascination with the mysteries of the world. 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Coming up, we dissect internet memes.

0: I'm Christopher Kimball, and you're listening to Milk Street Radio. Next up, my co-host Sarah Moulton and I will answer a few more of your cooking questions.
1: Welcome to Milk Street. Who's calling?
2: Hi, it's Leanne in Canada.
1: Hi, Leanne. How can we help you today?
2: Well, I'm hoping you can help me with an ongoing problem. I have a mother-in-law who, her diet has been changed to no solids. So I've been trying to help by making her custards and puddings for the last few years. And I found that when I try to fool around with the recipes by adding another egg or increase the protein, a pudding that would be setting up will then just go thin again. And I'm wondering why that is, or is there something I could be doing otherwise that's wrong?
1: Is there a thickener in the custard you're making? You've got eggs, sugar, milk, right?
2: Yeah, and usually I've almost gone completely to flour because cornstarch was making me crazy.
1: So you said you've tried upping the eggs in a custard?
2: Yeah.
1: Okay.
2: Mm-hmm.
1: If you cook eggs all by themselves, right, you know, scrambling them, whatever, they will form into curds at a much lower temperature than if you add some liquid to them and sugar. You can take them to a higher temperature, and you need to, you know, until they thicken properly. But if you up the amount of eggs, you've now distorted the ratio of liquid and sugar to eggs. So now they're going to curdle at a lower temperature. So that is not ideal. I hear you about cornstarch. It's very tricky. If you beat it too much, it breaks down. If you beat it too little. But also, when you add starch to eggs, unless you cook it to a much higher temperature, almost to 212, the eggs have something in them that eats the starch and will make the whole thing thin out again.
2: I had no idea.
1: Yeah. If the eggs are all by themselves, cook them lower. If the eggs are with starch, you need to cook them much higher.
0: What's the basic recipe? How many eggs?
2: It would be two. So I have an assortment of recipes that I've been making. But if I can go to two eggs, if I go to three eggs, it won't.
0: So you're mixing the eggs with sugar and then adding some of the hot milk to it or something?
2: Yes.
0: And then putting it back
2: in? Yes, I am.
0: Yeah. Now you're using three eggs. You're gently stirring the mixture. You're heating it. You have a thermometer there?
2: I do, yeah. I get it to 180 or
0: less. Right, 180, yeah. And then when it gets to 180, is it starting to thicken?
2: It has thickened by then,
0: yeah. And then what's happening is as it cools and sets, it starts to unthicken?
2: That's right.
0: There's no difference between doing that and doing the recipe with two eggs, right? Everything else is the same?
2: Everything is the same, yep.
1: Is it a little bit curdled as well as watery?
2: No, it doesn't curdle. Mm-mm.
1: It's just watery.
2: Yep, it just thins right out into, heavier than cream, but you have to eat it like a soup.
0: Somehow those bonds are breaking down as it's cooling.
1: Mm-hmm. Yeah.
0: They're not setting properly. So now you're adding flour. Cornstarch is tricky. Cornstarch not only is a problem in terms of how much you heat it, but also if you stir too vigorously.
1: It'll break down.
0: Cornstarch does not take to agitation very well. So you can't
2: that
0: whisk
2: I didn't
0: it.
2: Know.
0: Yeah, if you use a wooden spoon and are very gentle in the stirring, cornstarch works great because it's all starch. Flour has proteins and starch, so it's a less effective thickener. If you take it easy, keep it over medium heat, and use a wooden spoon and don't stir it too much, you probably will have success with a cornstarch.
1: I've got another idea, which is instant tapioca. Mm-hmm. A lot of bakers love to use it. I think it's more stable. It also is good with acid.
0: You're talking about the powdered form, not the granulated form?
1: Yeah.
0: I still don't get the extra egg. I think that's really interesting. We're going to have to try that.
1: Yeah, no, that is so strange.
0: But you didn't change the recipe. All you did was add an extra egg.
2: Yep.
0: Everything else was the same.
2: Mm-hmm.
0: This is.
1: We might have to call Harold McGee.
0: This is Kitchen Mystery Theater right here.
1: Yeah.
0: Fascinating call.
1: Yeah, we'll have to get back to you, Leanne, with the answer.
2: All right.
1: Yeah.
2: I appreciate your time, and I will try tapioca.
1: Okay.
0: Right, thanks.
1: All right.
0: Bye.
2: Thank you. Bye now.
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3: Hi, this is Milan from Chicago, Illinois.
0: How can we help you?
3: I've been baking for many years, and over time, I've grown to love trying new breads from around the world. For example, I found out about the Japanese tangzong method.
0: Right.
3: I believe it's used in milk bread.
0: Milk bread, yeah.
3: And I really like the moisture bread that resulted. So my question has two parts. How do I modify a recipe to use tangzong? And secondly, what are some other unusual bread methods and techniques that you could recommend for me to try at home?
0: Wow. Man, I'm going to have to work on this one. I've made milk bread. And the secret to it, as you know, is you cook the flour with some of the water or milk, and that gelatinizes the starch in the flour, which means you trap a bunch of moisture in that gelatin mixture slurry, and it's trapped. So you end up in the entire recipe with a much higher hydration. As you know, hydration is the weight of the water divided by the weight of the flour. Mm-hmm. Most breads are 65 to 75%. But you can get a much higher hydration by trapping that water there, which gives you the benefit of being able to work the dough, right? Because a highly hydrated dough is very hard to work with, like a very wet pizza dough, for example. So mm-hmm. it allows you to do it. And then also more water in the bread, the higher the hydration, you get a softer, more interesting crumb. It also lasts longer. Milk bread will last quite a long time. So you get that wonderful texture. Your question is, what else can you do it with? Well, you could probably try it with any bread, like a white sandwich bread, and just cook a little bit of the flour and the water to start, and then mix that slurry in with the dough later. And I would look at the milk bread recipe to figure out proportions, but I would just follow the same proportions in that recipe, and you could apply it to almost any bread.
1: But wouldn't you want it to be a softer bread? Isn't that the point of it?
0: I don't know.
1: I mean, I think for French bread?
0: Well, as I said, sandwich bread. Mm-hmm. But I don't know. I think it would be interesting to try any bread. Other methods you could try are, you know, sort of no-knead bread, which came along 20 years ago, or at least was popularized 20 years ago in the New York Times by Mark Bittman. And that's a very, very hydrated bread, which is cooked inside of a Dutch oven with a top on. The moisture from the bread helps steam it as it cooks. That's one you could certainly do. Another one I like to do is you start, you know, overnight with a pouliche, with usually 1 cup of flour, 1 cup of water, I think half a teaspoon of yeast, mix that together, put it on the counter, cover it with wrap, and let it sit overnight, and it develops that pouliche, that starter, and you mix that in with the rest of the recipe the next day. Anything else?
1: I was going to say, you know, it sounds like you're pretty experienced, so I'm sure you've already done sourdough, but how about flatbreads? You know, pita dough is fun to do.
0: Flatbreads, you can do them without any leavening at all. You can do them with baking, you know, chemical leavening, baking.

0: is add extra water above what's in the recipe to some flour to start, the gelatin will hold on to it, so it's essentially not counted. But you end up with more water overall when it's baked, which gives you a better texture. So the answer is, don't change the liquid amount in the recipe, but add extra water to cook with that flour at the beginning. And I would look at the milk bread recipe just to get a rough idea.
1: You did one in the magazine, right?
0: Yeah, I made milk bread a year or two ago with Sunoko Sakai. She wrote Japanese Home Cooking, which is a fabulous book, by the way. I actually used the Tangzhou method to make a pie pastry once, which did not shrink much. It was
1: interesting.
0: Yeah, it was. So it works. I think it would work with almost any bread. It's a very smart idea. Good for you. I would try with different bread recipes.
2: Okay. Thank you so much.
1: Thank you.
0: Pleasure. Really. Thanks for calling.
1: Yes.
0: Yeah.
2: Bye.
1: Bye-bye.
0: This is Milk Street Radio. Time to check in with our friends Grant Barrett and Martha Burnett of Away With Words. Grant, Martha, how are you guys doing?
3: Fantastic.
4: We're doing great.
0: So this week, you've told me we're doing something a bit different, which gives me enormous pause, because I never know what that means. So maybe you could fill in the blank here.
4: Enormous paws.
3: Like a bear. I'm envisioning Chris with bear paws.
0: Oh, boy.
3: Well, Chris, we sent you a list of some languagey food memes that have been making the rounds of the internet. And we thought, why not over-explain these until there's no humor left? So we've got this list. Let's find out what these meme-y one-liners are really all about.
0: Did Martha egg you on to the point of absurdity now? Is that what's going on?
3: My brain's a little scrambled. It's true.
0: Yeah. Okay. So the first on my list is charcuterie.
4: Yeah, and the meme is charcuterie is a French phrase meaning I bought too much at the deli.
3: It sounds so fancy, but there's some languagey stuff there. The first one is, anytime you say something in French, it just sounds better than in English, right? It sounds fancier.
4: Tastes better, too.
3: Yeah. But there's another angle to go with this, Martha, and that's the deli part of this. When we're talking about cold cuts that you get at the deli or deli meats, I had this strange experience the other day, you guys, and Chris, I don't know if you've run into this, where I was talking to some people online who didn't know that deli was short for delicatessen.
0: And what?
3: I'm like, poof. Yeah, it was a thing. But there's etymology there, too, which I think is really fascinating, that we use delicatessen in English to refer to the place where we buy cold cuts. But in German and Dutch, the word once referred to any kind of fine food, the same way that we might call fine food delicacies in English.
0: Oh, that's really interesting, delicatessen. All right.
3: He says it was a surprise.
0: So the next on my list is latte.
3: Latte, they say on the internet, is French for you pay too much for that coffee.
0: Very, very true.
3: But you know, Martha, everyone really should run their food and language memes by us first.
4: That's true.
3: Because latte isn't French. It's actually Italian. It's the Italian word for milk. And I know you know this, Chris.
0: Well, I was in Milan changing planes, I don't know, 20 years ago. Mm-hmm. So they had a little cafe in the airport. And I went up and I ordered a latte. And of course, you know what I got.
3: Just a cup of warm milk.
0: Yeah, exactly. A cup of warm milk.
3: And slept like a baby.
0: So, but then the question is, should I pretend that's what I wanted to drink?
4: Of course.
0: Or should I put it on a table and walk back to the end of the line, which is what I did because I needed some coffee.
4: Did?
0: But I felt like such a complete idiot. You know?
4: Oh, my
0: like,
4: gosh.
0: Can I have a latte, please? I'm not in Starbucks. I'm in Milan, you know? Okay, how about eggnog?
3: Oh, yeah. So the meme is eggnog implies the existence of other, more secret types of nog.
0: that's the setup. What nogs could there be? Yeah.
3: Well, it's kind of true, isn't it, Martha? Nog was originally a type of strong alcohol with an egg mixed in.
4: Right. So if you were making an alcoholic drink made out of eggs, you would indeed want to tell people what to expect right there in the name. But we don't know where nog comes from, the word anyway. But, eggs and alcohol have a long tradition. So, you know, maybe there are secret nogs that are so secret they don't even have a nog in their names.
0: What about the term noggin? Where does that come from?
3: It's possible it is related to a drinking vessel the size of the head. But it's unsure because it's one of those very old words.
4: Mm-hmm. Sort of like mug.
0: So, how about buffet? I mean, what's the meme there?
3: All right, so the meme is, and I've seen this a bunch,

0: bunch of times, but it's another one of those where people just pretend not to understand French. Buffet is a French word that means get up and get it yourself. But Martha, I think what we should say is buffet is a word that means don't lick the serving spoon, or I hope there's a sneeze guard.
1: I think you shouldn't go to a restaurant that has sneeze guards
2: You
1: on the
2: think?
1: buffet. I mean, it's a good idea.
0: Pretty much every single European language has some form of the word buffet, because this concept, as you know, there's this period where, hey, let's just line all of our food across the top of a piece of furniture and everyone can serve themselves. It kind of was trendy. And so it comes from the name of the piece of furniture. So buffet, the meal or the
1: I
0: type
1: didn't
0: of
1: know that.
0: eating, comes from the furniture, and it might be related to this idea of being open to the air, because the buffet may come from the onomatopoeia sound of breath, like puff.
2: Well, puff makes me think of buffetonicus, which is
1: Now that's a sentence that will live in infamy. I just want to say, it makes you think of what?
2: buffetonicus.
1: A what in God's name does that mean?
2: Buffetininkas is a Lithuanian word that comes from French buffet, and it now means bartender.
1: Buffetininkas, that's my favorite word
0: We're
1: ever.
0: only interested in what sounds cool.
2: Yeah, just belly up to the bar and buffetininkas.
0: All right, one more meme before we go, Chris.
1: Okay.
0: Which cheese festival is the shortest?
1: Jesus,
2: You're
1: I have
2: going to
1: no
2: be
1: idea.
2: sorry. You're going to be sorry, Chris. Let me
1: I'm
2: just.
1: already sorry. Yes, go
0: Martha,
1: ahead.
0: give him the answer there.
1: Come on.
2: Well, the cheese festival that's the shortest is the Brie Fest.
1: Oh, Lord.
0: Is that no gouda, Chris?
1: We go.
0: You're feeling blue
1: You
0: about it?
1: guys, you guys crashed and burned on the last one. Quel dommage, quel fromage. Great, Martha, thank you so much. It's amazing what comes out of your noggins. It's always a surprise. Till next time. Thank you, guys.
0: Our pleasure, Chris. We'll see
2: Thanks,
0: you next
2: Chris.
0: time.
1: That was Grant Barrett and Martha Barnett, hosts of Away with Words. Martha recently published a new book called Friends with Words: Adventures in Language Land. That's it for today. 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

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In the ride line, ride needed from Homer to Anchorage on May 20th will share the usuals. Call 479-586-9359. Bush lines and information lines can be heard weekdays at 9 a.m. and 1 and 7 p.m. and on weekends at 10 a.m. and 1 and 7 p.m. To add or remove anything, call 907-235-7721.

0: a hiking enthusiast who's helped me plan long-distance hiking vacations for the last few years in Europe, is back with us today on Travel with Rick Steves. This time, Cassandra Overby will help us plan for home base adventures. Instead of designing the typical long-distance hiking route where you stay somewhere new each night, you select accommodations that are centrally located for what you want to do and see, including hiking on the local trails. And it comes with the friendliness and rural charm of a small mountain town. We'll also get recommendations for visiting some lesser-known Greek isles, the ones you might see in the distance, that promise a break from the bustle and expense of tourist centers like Mykonos and Santorini. Let's start the hour dipping back into the Travel with Rick Steves archives to learn how the theater and performing arts were essential to creating a civil society in ancient Greece. Philippos Kanakaris directs a theater troupe in Athens that has offered new takes on ancient classics. He also leads tours of his Greek homeland to sites that can help us better understand the role of theater in ancient Greece. Philippos, welcome.
1: Thank you.
0: Tell us about your work as a theater director in Athens.
1: I have a small theater company in Athens, and we mainly deal with classical plays. We're revisiting ancient Greek tragedy, mainly, and we try to decipher the hidden messages of this place. Why did this place survive within the centuries? What is it that makes them important to modern life? We're not interested in presenting something which is like an exhibit in a museum, but we're trying to discover all the things that have a global appeal throughout the centuries for people.
0: So why is Greek theater, ancient Greek theater, important to you, and why should I care?
1: It is very important because back in the days, I mean in the classical period, 6th, 5th and 4th century BC, where we have the flourishing of the ancient Greek theater, this is not something special. This is not something that you dress up in order to go and to see someone deciphering words or singing or dancing. It was something that was mandatory for everyone, regardless of their income, regardless of their education. In fact, rich sponsored had to pay for the fee so that the simple, the poor people, the uneducated people can go and see plays.
0: It occurred to me, I was at an ancient Greek theater recently, and it occurred to me, this is like almost like church.
1: Absolutely.
0: 500 years before Christ. This is where morals were taught. This is where lessons were taught the younger generation. How are you going to be a good Greek citizen, a good human being?
1: Absolutely. And that's why they believed that it was an integral part of the society theater, and it was mandatory for everyone.
0: 2,500 years ago. Now,
1: absolutely.
0: Today, are some of these ancient plays still being enjoyed by Greeks?
1: By Greeks, and not only Greeks. They're being performed in other parts of the world. Having lived for 6 years in London, always the National Theatre of the UK presents ancient Greek tragedies. They have it on their repertoire.
0: So what's an example of a lesson that the Greeks would all learn and be inspired by 500 years before Christ that today still resonates with people who can go and enjoy a Greek play?
1: That's an excellent question. I will give you an example from a play I directed quite recently. That was Medea by Euripides. Very quickly, she is the wife of Jason from Jason and the Argonauts. They go, they get the golden fleece. Instead of going back to the place they need to go, they end up going to Corinth. And that's where Jason, despite all her sacrifices and the assistance she gave him, because she was a kind of a witch, she assisted him to get everything he wanted. They go to Corinth and he abandons her to marry the wife of the local king. She takes her revenge by killing their children and his future wife. Why was this play written at this time? I will tell you, we are on the verge of the Peloponnesian War. Athens is ready to go to war with Sparta. And what Euripides is trying to say with this play is, be careful, because in Athens we have three kinds of people that we don't recognize as real citizens: the women, the foreigners, and the slaves. When the time comes and we will need their help, because there's a war coming, they will take their revenge on us.
0: Oh, that was wise to be able to call people's attention to that.
1: Exactly. Because Medea is a woman. She comes from an area which is modern-day Georgia in Russia, in former Soviet Republic. And she's about to become a slave because she's being kicked out of her country.
0: So now, today, you can look back, and as a theater director and an enthusiast for Greek theater, you can look back and actually respect these playwrights as we look at Shakespeare, smart, full of wisdom, and appropriate to this day.
1: Absolutely. And you can see a difference in the way they write. Aeschylus, who is the oldest, he started writing first. So he writes archetypes. He creates characters that have in them elements of kings, of important men, important women. Then we have Sophocles, who finds kind of a balance between the human and the divine. And then we go to Euripides, and Euripides is the person that started what we perceive today as psychological theater.
0: So what is psychological theater? What do we mean by that?
1: We're talking about a theater which is based on real characters, real people, people that have the same dreams that we have, the same fears, the same agonies, the same problems in their lives. The characters start becoming more easy for us as spectators to identify with, to see ourselves in them.
0: This is Travel with Rick Steves. I'm talking with Philippos Kanakatis, and he's a Greek theater director and a tour guide who joins us in our Travel with Rick Steves studios. Our phone number is 877-333-7425, and Jory's calling from Raleigh in North Carolina. Jory, thanks for your call.
2: Thank you. So I have a master's degree in theater history, and of course, I studied many of the ancient Greek comedies and tragedies as part of my work. And over the course of my studies, I built up a bucket list of important historical theaters to see. I've already seen, of course, Shakespeare's Globe, and I have seen the Teatro Olimpico in Vicenza. So, of course, the Theater Dionysus is on my list of theaters to see, the theater in Athens where they had the annual play competitions every year. So I wanted to know, how easy is it to visit, and do they still do performances there?
0: So the Theater of Dionysus, that's the theater that's just on the side of the mountain of the Acropolis, right? And we all walk by it when we go up to the Parthenon, and you look at this, and it's normally in the middle of the day, it's just sun-baked, and it looks quite uninhabitable. But are there still plays there, and how easy it is to see a play?
1: No, unfortunately, we don't have any theater being presented inside the Theater of Dionysus. But if you want, you can visit it. Mm-hmm. There is an entrance fee, so mm-hmm. you can go there and see a very well-preserved stage and the first row of seats, because there's still a high number of seats that are still buried underground. But what you can see that you don't find in most other ancient Greek theaters is the thrones that they were building for the very important citizens of Athens.
0: The VIPs.
1: Yes.
0: Ancient VIPs, AVIPs.
1: Exactly.
0: All right. Now, Philippos, if you were Jory's tour guide and you were walking her through this theater, what could we appreciate about Greek theater by looking at the remains of the Theater of Dionysus right there in the middle of Athens? What would you tell her about it?
1: We can appreciate the fact that these shows are not presented with lights. They're not presented with a musical score that you press play and you hear it. These are theaters that are exposed, open air. The performances are taking place during daytime with the light of the sun, and they may be, at certain parts, be late in the evening. The fact that in these empty, exposed venues, without any embellishments, you connect with a text that has really important things to say to you. It's completely against the idea of creating an environment which is lit with the perfect lights. You see why this place still remains in time.
0: So it's more vivid and real because it's more candid and honest?
1: Absolutely, candid, honest, and you see that it's all about what has been written and how clear and clean it is to be given to the audience and communicated with the audience.
0: How many people would be sitting in the ancient theater of Dionysus when it was full, and did it have some backdrop to help the acoustics? How did they manage the acoustics for such a crowd?
1: Well, the actual backdrop of the ancient theater of Dionysus is the rock of the Acropolis, because it's built on the slope. So this was very convenient. So this
0: how many people could it accommodate?
1: The maximum capacity, they believe, though they haven't unearthed all the seating, it would be between 10 and 12,000 spectators.
0: So you just turn the volume up on your microphone, or how can you hear somebody with 10,000?
1: The acoustics. There was a lot of thought being placed. And I would recommend to Jory, after she visited this theater, I would take my car and drive her all the way to the ancient theater of Epidavros, because this is a theater situated to the southeast of Athens.
0: Epidavros, and it's a couple hours drive away, but it's where you really hear the acoustics, huh?
1: You hear the acoustics, and the show's been presented still. They start being presented from mid-June all the way to late August, every Friday and Saturday. The biggest theater companies in the country present their work over there. And you have the chance to go and see ancient Greek tragedy, ancient comedy.
0: And I've been there where you can have a tour guide just talking at a regular voice in the center of the stage, and the acoustics are very smart.
1: Yeah, you can go all the way to the top, and this is a theater that has a capacity of 12,000 people, and you go all the way to the top, and you can hear the slightest sound, the slightest whisper.
0: Wow.
1: It doesn't matter if it's in a different language. You will be blown away by the magic of the acoustics. And then another theater that's quite astonishing to go to is the theater of Dodoni. Dodoni is situated about 3.5 hours drive north of Athens.
0: Dodoni.
1: Yes, it's within an archaeological park. It's a stunning ancient theater. They still do shows over there.
0: Nice.
1: And then if I wanted to be more adventurous, I would go to the Greek island of Lemnos. And over there, you can see a theater that was built in the classical times, 5th century BC, and it's been 4 years that it reopened.
0: Amazing. It's amazing that these are still being used. And in fact, all around the Mediterranean, you can go to the great theater in Epidavros. You can go to the theater in Ephesus.
1: Absolutely.
0: And there are Roman theaters and Greek theaters, even in southern Italy. Yori, thanks for your call.
2: Thank you, Rick. Bye.
0: Bye now. Philippos Kanakaris is the director of the Syndromos Theater Company in Athens. He's our guide to the world of ancient Greek theater right now on Travel with Rick Steves. This week's show notes include a link to his troupe's website with a short video trailer from their production of Medea. You'll find it at ricksteves.com/radio. It's fascinating to me, Philippos, to let our studies of culture and travel take us back and to think that theater was a way for people to teach their children to have a good morality. Theater was a way to criticize your political leaders, if necessary, without being thrown in prison for it, to make a commentary on the day. I understand there's only like 40 ancient plays surviving from four great playwrights from 5 or 6 centuries before Christ. And 2,500 years later, we can still be inspired by that value of ancient Greek theater. Philippos Kanakaris, Ephedestrol.
1: Ευχαριστώ πολύ.
0: You can experience the timeless charm of Greek life in its smaller, less touristy towns. Among the Greek islands in the Aegean Sea, there are dozens of options to choose from. Just ahead, a pair of guides recommend their favorites where the tourist infrastructure may be modest and daily life revolves mostly around the needs of the people who actually live there. It promises to help you slow down and relax. We'll find out where next on Travel with Rick Steves.

0: I'm heading for the Greek Isles in a couple of months, and like everyone else, I'll be visiting Mykonos and Santorini, the touristic superstars. But rather than complaining about the crowds I'll encounter, I'm also complimenting those islands by making a point to visit some untouristed islands nearby, a half hour away, a couple hours away by boat. And I've got a couple of experts with me here to help. Nikki Vlachow grew up on the mainland in a small coastal town, and now she lives in the ancient city of Olympia and part-time in Athens. And Victor Romagnoli was raised in Canada, but now he's found his way to the tiny island of Tinos in the Aegean Sea, and he's been living there for 25 years. Both of them lead tours and help visitors understand what they love and respect most about Greece and its Cycladic islands. Nikki, Victor, thank you for being here.
1: Thank you.
0: As I mentioned, I'm going to Mykonos and I'm going to Santorini, but I want to use that as a springboard for another island. How realistic is that? I mean, Victor, you live on Tinos, about 20 or 30 minutes by ferry from Mykonos.
1: That's right.
0: Every day when they're in the season, there's a cruise ship. How many people on a cruise ship?
1: Oh, there's thousands on the cruise ships, and there could be 5 or 6 cruise ships there.
0: Wow. So let's say there's 3 cruise ships, and there's 3,000 people on each cruise ship. You got 6,000 or 8,000 people.
1: That's right.
0: Prowling the streets of Mykonos on a busy day.
1: Yep.
0: And then right there in that port, you've probably got a ferry that goes over to Tinos, where you live.
1: That's right. And it's a 20-minute ride, so you're right there.
0: 20 minutes away. Is it a radical difference?
1: Totally different. Day and night. A lot less people and a much larger island. It's twice the size. There's not as much traffic. And when you get to a beach, for example, it's not going to be full of the umbrellas and chairs. You're going to be able to actually walk on a beach like you used to. Go to a taverna and it won't be just serving the kind of food that's gearing directly for people that are coming for a few days. It's a real Greek family. So it's beautiful. It's rural and it feels like what Greece used to be like.
0: You've almost got a self-congratulatory smug face here when you talk about how great Tinos is. Everybody else is in Mykonos. Yeah. I know that feeling whenever I'm just a stone's throw away from all of this intensity and all these people complaining about the crowds.
1: Yeah.
0: I have this idyllic image of you living in this little island paradise. Knowing your interest in bird watching and you know, natural history, what's your advice to somebody who wants to do a little bird watching or appreciate the natural life?
1: Well, that's a great question, Rick, because Tinos is probably one of the best islands you can choose if you want to get into nature. There's over 100 miles of old walkways that link all the different villages on Tinos, and dotting the landscape around the villages, because of our Venetian history, are a collection of dovecotes. And these are one of the most beautiful example of Venetian architecture you'll ever see in
0: dovecotes.
1: Dovecotes.
0: Those are little homes for
1: pigeons. Pigeons probably originally brought from St. Mark's.
0: Like condominiums, many homes?
1: They're one structure, and the outside of the facade has openings.
0: How many?
1: Oh, maybe 6.
0: Okay,
1: yeah.
0: And why would people build those?
1: Guano.
0: Guano.
1: Yeah, fertilizer.
0: You actually got physically excited when you said pigeon poop.
1: No, can you imagine?
0: What with that?
1: I'm an organic farmer, but yeah, Tinos is famous for its dovecotes, and they're
0: there
1: beautiful.
0: You go.
1: And the walkways that link all the villages are a great way to experience that island.
0: Nikki, now you've traveled all over the Aegean as a guide and with your family on vacation. And let's say I'm going to Santorini. If I wanted to, I want to see Santorini. But I understand that a couple hours away by ferry, there's sort of a small overlooked version of Santorini.
2: You're referring to the island of Folegandros, which is one of the most iconic islands of the Cyclades. There's a group of islands called Cyclades, and one of them is Folegandros. Same goes for Santorini, which is a must-see. Everybody has to see it once in a lifetime. It is so unique. But I keep on hearing more and more people that I meet after they have been there that, you know, I was dreaming of going there. I went. Never again. I put it all out of my list.
0: You said iconic. Of course, Santorini is iconic. If you look at a calendar with a Greek island scene on the cover, it's probably going to be that scene in Santorini with the blue domes and the beautiful white buildings.
2: But Folegandros is very much like that. The architecture is exactly the same. What makes Santorini completely different is the fact that it's all built right next to the caldera from the explosion of that volcano in the ancient times. And the views from some parts of the island that are overlooking the caldera are unique. The architecture, though, of Santorini is the same as in most of the Cycladic islands, like Folegandros and many, many more of the islands that you can find around Santorini and Mykonos. And because they don't have so many cruise ships or any cruise ships at all visiting them, because they don't have such a fast connection to the port of Piraeus, or they don't have an airport, they're islands that very few people visit each time, and you can get more of an authentic experience.
0: You just made a very good point, Nikki. If it has an airport, if it has a direct ferry connection with Piraeus, the port of Athens, or if it has a deep port where a cruise ship can drop the hook, you then have that easy access where everybody goes. So maybe the fact is you got to earn your island paradise. You can't just fly in. You know.
2: No, you have to work.
0: you have to take more ferry ride. You take the fast boat from Athens out to here, and then you hop on the little ferry to there.
2: Yeah. Exactly.
0: But the rewards are quite nice. This is Travel with Rick Steves. I'm joined by Nikki Vlachow and Victor Romagnoli. And we're talking about tips for enjoying the Greek islands. And I happen to be going to Mykonos and Santorini, and I'm fully aware that that's going to be a touristic mess. I'm still going to go there because I think they're both beautiful places, but I'm going to settle down by taking a ferry, 30 minutes, 2 hours away, I don't care. I'm just going to get on a ferry and take an extra step to get rid of 90% of the crowds and triple the Greek culture that I'll be able to enjoy. Now, I'm a little confused because when I look at the map, I keep seeing towns called Chora, C-H-O-R-A, right?
2: Yes, Chora in current Greek means country. But in the past, each one of the islands would have its own Chora, which would mean the capital. And that, where all of the commercial activity would be happening and where all the important people would be living at, like the ship owners or the merchants, would have to be far away from where the ships dock, from where the pirates could get to and attack. So for safety reasons, they used to build the Chora on top of a higher position, many times invisible from where most ships would go by, and would be surrounded by walls like forts.
0: Oh, that makes sense then. So the port where the boat will dock will be one characteristic of a town, but maybe the older town would be higher up, a 10-minute taxi ride away or something.
2: Yes.
0: On a cliff or hiding away from the pirates.
2: Yes.
0: All over Europe, when there's sea, there used to be pirates, and you find interesting pirate history.
2: You want me to tell you a story that's kind of ironic?
0: Yes.
2: Because until two generations ago in Greece, almost all of the important property would be inherited by the boys, the first son or the rest of the sons of the family. And the girls would need to get a dowry and get married. And usually they would give them the less valuable property, which would be property by the sea. And they would give the boys the property up on the rocky parts of an island or the Peloponnese so that they could grow whatever they could grow there. And in the later generations, what happened was that the girls and their families got to become very, very wealthy.
0: And the guys are stuck up there
2: with the olive trees.
0: You got the olive trees, they got the tourism and the beautiful beach resorts.
2: Exactly.
0: Whoa. Victor, if you're coming into some island in Greece and you know you got Chora up on the hill and you know you got the port town right there where the ferry docks, the convenient thing is just to walk across the street, be close to the harbor and the beaches, and just find a hotel there by the ferry. Or you could take a taxi 10 minutes and get to that place where the romantic sunsets are, but not such good access to the beach or not such easy access for pirates. Pirates are no longer a concern, but you still have the convenience of being on the water or up there in the older town. What are the pros and cons? What would you do?
1: I'd definitely go up into the town because the nightlife is something you won't find if you're staying down on the beach. And what you'll meet in the way of people, the locals will be up there. And that's part of the fun.
0: So more the tourists will be down in the water near the harbor, usually.
1: Yeah.
0: And then you got the beautiful. And I know, you know, rush hour for romance on Santorini is at the cliff in Chora, watching the sun go down. But you could have that same kind of romance without all of that intensity of tourism at the Chora of the little island that doesn't have the cruise port.
1: That's right.
0: We've been talking about Folegandros, which is near Santorini. We've been talking about Tinos, which is near Mykonos. Do each of you would you mind sharing an island that is harder to get to, but is worth the trouble to get to? Victor?
1: I think that Ikaria is an example of an island that's a little harder to get to.
0: Ikaria?
1: It's a little further route. Yeah, named, you know, Icarus.
0: That's the guy who fell into the water right there. Ikaria,
1: yeah. It's out there on the way towards Samos. And it's just far enough away. It doesn't get so many crowds.
0: That's what you need, just far enough away. Nikki?
2: One of my favorite islands is Kimolos, which is right next to the island of Milos. Mm-hmm. Milos keeps on getting more and more crowded and more popular. Mm-hmm. And there is a reason for that. It's worth it. But you have to get all the way to Milos and then get on another smaller ferry to get across mm-hmm. to Kimolos. Mm-hmm. And once you get there, the first time I got there, I was shocked by the Hora appearance that looks like time has stopped.
0: Yeah.
2: It looks like Mykonos 40 years ago. And then apart from exploring the little alleys that look like a labyrinth inside the Middle Ages castle of the Hora of Kimolos, you can drive to so many different beaches where there is nobody around.
0: This is it. Okay, so let's not even worry about the names of the islands. Let's just say there are always islands that have indirect ferry service,
2: okay,
0: like the ones you guys both named. But I want to talk about some generic things that you might have on your checklist. For instance, you're talking about the traditions. Mykonos, 40 years ago. That's not that hard to find. You just got to take that one extra step.
1: Mm-hmm.
0: And it's going to get a bigger and bigger issue as things become more and more touristic and everybody is inundated with cruise groups where there are deep harbors. So you can find the traditional life. Can you get an idyllic taverna on the beach?
1: Yeah, you sure can. And part of the beauty of that is not only is the taverna there and the beach there, but you've got the stars as the sun goes down.
0: Yeah.
1: And you don't get that in an island which is absolutely overrun by tourists.
0: Oh, no. You got your own special little spot. And if you stay there a couple of nights, you'll find your favorite spot for the sunset.
1: Yep.
2: And you'll find the taverna where the father is the one that goes out with his boat and brings out the fresh fish or octopus, and the mother is the one that cooks it. Mm. And you can enjoy it with your feet right into the sand, not having to wear even your
0: to
2: shoes.
0: This day, that's one of my favorite memories in Greece, is to settle my chair into the sand.
2: Uh-huh.
0: You have to kind of wiggle it down, right?
2: Yes. if you don't want to fall.
0: You wiggle it down, and then, okay, now I'm settled in. And then you have a glass of ouzo. And try an ouzo. I mean, I think ouzo is great. And with a sun, I always like to say, I don't let a sun go down on the Greek Isles without a nice cloudy glass of ouzo. This is Travel with Rick Steves. We're talking with Nikki Vlachow and Victor Romagnoli. They're both world travelers and tour guides based in Greece. Nikki grew up on the mainland in a small town, and now she splits her time between Olympia and Athens. And Victor is Canadian-born, but he spent the last 25 years on the island of Tinos, which is just like half an hour ferry ride away from that popular cruise port of Mykonos. You'll find links to connect with Nikki and Victor in the notes for this week's show, and that's on our website at ricksteves.com/radio. Nikki and Victor, it's so great to be able to review this because I'm just learning options. And let's talk about a beach. You always have a beach within walking distance of the ferry port, but you do have that option of hopping in a taxi. I wouldn't even rent a car. You just hop in a taxi.
2: Or you rent a little scooter.
0: A scooter. That's
2: a good
0: thing.
2: If you don't go for super comfort, because, you know, sometimes you just want the nice sunbed and the umbrella and be right where there is a beach bar and have the waiter bringing over the cold beer and go in and out the water without having to worry about much. But if you want to really be experiencing the island the best way and have some relaxation, you jump on a scooter or, yes, you get on a taxi and you get 15, 20 minutes or half an hour away at a beach where there are no sunbeds, there are no beach bars. You have to make sure you have enough water with you and you use the shade of some of the trees that grow by the water.
0: Yeah, yeah.
2: And if it's really well isolated, many of us will just take off everything we are wearing and jump into the water and swim skinny dipping.
0: Skinny dipping.
2: Yeah.
0: How do you say skinny dip in Greek?
2: Gymnos.
0: Let me get that down. Gymnos.
2: Gymnos.
0: Gymnos. How do you say, be careful, skin that has never seen the sun is very tender. You can get terribly sunburned.
2: Oh, true. That's true.
0: I bet there's a lot of tourists that have a hard lesson. Then what do you do?
2: You put olive oil on it.
0: Perfect. So you just wrap a blanket around yourself and you go to the nearest farm and you say,
2: give me some olive oil.
0: There's an image. But the fact is, you can skinny dip, if you like, in a remote beach. It's done.
2: And there are some beaches in certain areas which are unofficially beaches where people...
0: Mykonos has that. You go one beach, the next beach, the next beach, and the final beach is the nude beach.
2: Actually, I was at an island some years ago, there is a very famous and very long beach with some beach bars, and we were at the beach bars because our kids were younger. And the kids said, Mom, can we walk a little bit at the far end? I said, why not? So they went really far.
0: And they came running back.
2: Back yelling, Mom,
0: Mommy,
2: there are these older people that wear nothing.
0: Once you see that, Mom, you cannot unsee it.
2: Yes.
0: Victor, one trick I did was I made friends with a driver, a taxi, and I just wanted to go to a place that you couldn't just call an Uber to get a pickup, you know. And he agreed to come back in 2 hours and pick me up. Do people still do that?
1: Absolutely.
0: Yeah. So you can just find yourself parked in the beach, that whatever tickles your fancy.
1: Yeah.
0: And your car will come back and get you, and you negotiate a price.
1: Sure.
0: That's great. This is so fun to talk to you guys. I really appreciate it. Let's just finish off my dreaming right now about the Aegean Sea by sharing a moment on a boat, on a ferry, sunset, on the top of a castle. I can think of dolphins running just in front of the boat as I'm going through the sea. Dolphins. And it's just gorgeous. What's a moment for you, Victor?
1: I was walking up in the hills early in the morning with my dog some years ago, and the sun is rising, and I didn't realize there was a man out there collecting honey from his beehives, and he saw me and gave me a bit of a wave just to warn me that the bees were out, and I stopped and I waited for a little bit. A few minutes later, he came up to me, and he had this container in his hand. He said to me, you know, thank you so much. He waited. You didn't have to, and this is all the fresh honey that I collected just while you were here, and I want you to have this. Oh, I said, thank you so much. You didn't have to do this. He said, yes, yes. And next Friday, there's the party in the village. You must come. And he ended up being a friend for my life.
0: Oh, that's a beautiful thing.
1: Yeah.
0: I can see. I think I can understand why you've for 25 years, made a small Greek island your home.
1: Yeah.
0: Nikki, what's a sort of a magic experience you have? I like these magic moments in our travels on the islands.
2: Walking on the sand without my shoes on and getting away from where the lights of the buildings are towards the sunset and the way that it starts getting darker with the moon above, and ending that walk with a quick dive into the water and coming out of it, finding the taverna to have a nice glass of wine and some nice fresh fish right by the water, hearing the sound of the waves.
0: You know, anybody could have that. You don't need to speak the language. You don't have to have a lot of money. You don't have to have a reservation.
2: It's simple.
0: Take off your shoes. Take a walk after sunset.
2: Simple luxury.
0: Victor, Nikki, thank you so much. You're just a beautiful example of how, if we're thoughtful and if we can venture away from all the big lines of tourists, we can find the magic of Greece.
2: Thank
0: you. How do you say bon voyage in Greek?
2: Kalo.
0: Kalo.
2: Taxidi.
0: Kalo taxidi.
2: Oh, you're good.
0: Is that
1: Bravo.
0: Right?
2: Yes, you're
0: Victor,
2: really
0: good. Let me hear you that with a Canadian accent.
1: Kalo taxidi.
0: All right.
1: Yeah.
0: Thanks, you guys.
1: Thank you.
2: Thank you,
1: Rick.
0: Nikki Vlachow provides custom tours, cruise ship shore excursions, and trip planning services in English, Greek, and French from her home base at Ancient Olympia on the Greek mainland. She also has a network of local tour guides to recommend across Greece. Her website is olympictours.gr. Victor Romagnoli has made his home on the island of Tinos for the last 25 years. He and his partner Alistair offer historic walking and culinary tours and accommodations on Tinos, which is just a 20-minute ferry ride from the busy scene on Mykonos. 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You can hear more about the significance of the Pilgrim Church, Our Lady of Tinos, in an extra from today's interview. It's posted with today's show at ricksteves.com/radio. Let's plan a great hiking vacation in Europe. That's next on Travel with Rick Steves.
3: 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One family decided to respond with an unexpected secret weapon.
4: Pull it up. You should just pull out the spreadsheet.
5: I can do that.
4: It's beautiful. It's excellent. It's a thing of beauty.
3: Garrett and Chrissy and their magical spreadsheet. That's later today.

0: Americans have the shortest vacation time in the rich world, and too often that means taking jam-packed trips to the most crowded locations, squeezing every sight into a dizzying itinerary. 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
1: Thanks so much for having me. I'm excited to talk more hiking with you.
0: Oh, yeah. Well, you're the guide who got me going on all this long-distance hiking in Europe, and I'm excited about your new book, Home Base Hiking. So I know your first book well, Explore Europe on Foot, and that's a pretty basic guidebook to hiking around Europe using those venerable long-distance trails. Your new book is all about home base hiking. So first of all, why home base hiking? What is it?
1: So home base hiking, the concept, is all about going to a village, staying for 7 to 10 days, and doing day hikes from there. Day hikes that highlight the very best of the local landscape, the local culture, and getting to know not just the local landscape better by staying longer, but getting to know your village really well as well.
0: So you're mixing a little more focus on culture and not the everyday relocating by having the luxury of the same hotel and then coming back each time.
1: Right. And getting to mix your hikes with other places, like, you know, if you're going to go on a 5-hour hike, you can come back and do a museum in the afternoon.
0: There you go.
1: And so being able to mix in a lot of sightseeing as well.
0: Okay. Now, you were saying 7 days per hub, but you don't... Let's just do a little magical trip together here. I've got like 12 days, maybe 2 weeks, and I want to go to 3 different home bases, and I want to construct it. I love doing this consulting. You do this kind of consulting too, where somebody has a dream and you kind of chart it all out. I know what it's like to write a guidebook. You had to see a lot of places and then you write your favorites up. You covered about 10 chapters in your book. You've got the Dolomites in Italy for a home base, the Somme River Valley in France, the Costa Brava north of Barcelona. You've got Provence in the south of France. You've got the Julian Alps in Slovenia. You've got the Jungfrau region in Switzerland, Piedmont in Italy, the Dalmatian region in Croatia, former Yugoslavia, Berchtesgaden in Bavaria, the foothills of the Alps, and then the beautiful Wachau Valley where the Danube is just upstream from Vienna in Austria. So those are your favorite hubs for hiking, right? You could
1: Yes.
0: just stay in any of these places and hike for 5 or 6 days easily. Help me now. I've got a trip. I got 2 weeks. I want to go to 3 places. What would you do? Let's say we're going to have 3 days in each and then, what, 1 day to travel between.
1: So I would definitely mix different regions so that you get a fuller experience of Europe.
0: Mm-hmm.
1: So what I really like to do is I like to mix high alpine views with some really beautiful, warmer coastal views. And then I really like foothills as well for, you know, abbeys and castles and different cultural sites.
0: You know, and that's one thing, my one downside about hiking around Mont Blanc, it was too high. It was gorgeous from a nature point of view, but I didn't get any of the, what you just said, villages, churches, shops, farmland.
1: Right.
0: So if you go to the foothills, you get more of that.
1: Yes.
0: So you're talking about some high alpine wonder, some foothills of the Alps kind of culture with your hikes and these gorgeous meadows and so on through farmland, and then coastal. If you look at your favorite hubs, what would the choices be for high alpine, high mountain?
1: So some of my favorite high alpine hiking is in the Dolomites. And the Dolomites is simply amazing because you have these shockingly incredible views and these jagged rocks.
0: So this is in the north of Italy. These
1: yes,
0: are the Italian Alps.
1: Right.
0: You could get there in 2 hours from Venice.
1: Right. So what's amazing is that you have these incredible views. You have really great public transportation to where you can take lifts to all of the different hikes. You can cut a lot of elevation gain using lifts.
0: Uh-huh.
1: So it's some of the best hiking that you can ever get for very little effort. And
0: you got pizza and wine.
1: Right, pizza and wine. And it's about half the price of Switzerland. So
0: Holy.
1: It's a shockingly great deal.
0: Nice. Okay, so the Dolomites will be our high altitude experience.
1: Yeah.
0: And then how about the foothills experience?
1: I really love Berchtesgaden National Park.
0: So now Berchtesgaden is near Salzburg and Innsbruck.
1: Right.
0: It's in this very south of Germany.
1: Very south of Germany,
0: right
1: close to the border.
0: 2 hours south of Munich. So you just go there on a quick train ride from Munich.
1: Yeah.
0: Hitler loved Berchtesgaden.
1: Right? Yeah, Hitler's eagle's nest is built right there, which you can go up and see.
0: It was the heart and soul of the German people.
1: But, yes.
0: But just because Hitler liked it doesn't mean we don't go there. So he had good taste in mountain resorts.
1: Well, and there's so much around there. I mean, you have that history from World War II, but then you also have castles and, you know, you have farmland that you can visit, and there's excellent public transportation there
0: as
1: well.
0: Okay, so that would be our foothills. And then what did you say? You said beach. Now, that's interesting that you like beach hiking.
1: Yes.
0: Or coastal hiking, not on the beach necessarily.
1: Right. So I love Costa Brava, Spain. And Costa Brava was one of those places where I went and I immediately felt at home. And it's a very local hotspot. So all of the travelers that you're going to really see or hear are Spanish. They're visiting from Barcelona, which is relatively close by.
0: Costa Brava. I was there because Salvador Dali lived there in Cadiz.
1: Yes, and you can hike from his house out to a lighthouse. So there's a lot of really interesting stuff. But one of the cool things about that is that you get these amazing views of the water, and you can pack your swimsuit, and you can swim at these very remote, incredible beaches along the way.
0: Yeah. Okay, so I'm making this itinerary right now. The Dolomites would be in northern Italy. And then we've got Berchtesgaden, which is southern Germany. And then we've got Costa Brava, which is near Barcelona. So you could fly into Venice, couldn't you?
1: Yes.
0: And then you do the Dolomites. Then you have to get from Venice to Munich.
1: Mm-hmm.
0: Probably, we'd take a train.
1: Right.
0: And then you would fly from Munich to Barcelona.
1: Yeah, that's what I recommend.
0: And then you're a 2-hour train ride from Barcelona to get to the whatever your hub city would be.
1: Right. So, and you don't need to rent a car for any of your trip. You can use public transportation, and you can still see all of the best
0: sites. I'm writing this down. I'm going to fly to Venice, and then I'm going to take a 2 or 3 hour train connection from the airport or from the nearest
1: trains
0: city.
1: And buses.
0: Or buses to my base in the Dolomites. And then from the Dolomites, I'm going to find out the most convenient way to get over the Alps to get to Munich, as that's how you get to the foothills of the Alps in Bavaria. And then I'm going to fly from Munich to Barcelona, and I'll fly home from Barcelona back to Seattle. So I get to fly to Venice. I'll take a day in Venice anyways because I like that. And then I'll zip up to the Dolomites, settle in. I'm going to go 4 nights, 3 undivided days. And I have a whole day to travel to get up to Munich and then get to my home base in Bavaria. And then I have 4 nights and 3 days for hiking there. And then I go back to Munich and I fly to Barcelona for $150 in 2 hours. And then I've got 4 nights in Costa Brava, 3 days of hiking. Go back to Barcelona. I love Barcelona. Take a day there and fly home. That's a vacation.
1: And it's such a well-rounded one.
0: I get to see some great cities, Venice and Barcelona and Munich if I want. And I get, what's really cool, 4 nights, 3 undivided days, home base hiking. Okay, I want to get into what we're going to do for each of those, but right now I just want to remind people that this is Travel with Rick Steves, and we are planning one of my favorite ways to explore Europe on foot with writer and hiking enthusiast Cassandra Overby. Cassandra has compiled 10 hand-picked destinations for setting off on unforgettable hikes. That's in her newest book, Home Base Hiking Europe. She's also the author of Exploring Europe on Foot. Her website is exploreonfoot.com, and that gives you a peek at all of her work, plus some interviews we've done in the past together as we rave about doing Europe on foot. Okay, Cassandra, we got the Dolomites, we got the foothills of Bavaria, and we've got the coastal area where France hits Spain, all right, the Costa Brava. Let's talk about each of those places now. We just got a few minutes. The Dolomites, where would I stay?
1: So my favorite valley is called Val Gardena. And it's a valley with 3 different villages. And the village that I like to recommend to people is Ordizé because it's the largest of the 3. And by largest, I mean it's still very small. There's just a lot to do there.
0: That takes you up to Cicada.
1: Yes.
0: Right from Ordizé. That's my favorite bit.
1: Yes.
0: Of the Dolomites, because you're walking on this crazy ridge.
1: It's amazing.
0: Oh, man. And that's just using the lifts like you talked about. So you go from Ordizé up to Cicada, and then you'd come back down on the same lift.
1: Mm-hmm.
0: That's one day.
1: Yeah.
0: What else would you do? Day 2.
1: So then I would go over to the village of Santa Cristina, and from there you can take lifts up to the Sassalungo Massif, and you can do, some people do all the way around.

0: and you got great food and you get to know what to say. Then you go up to Munich and you side trip it down and you get settled into Bavaria. Where are we going to make our home base for our Bavarian hikes?
1: So kind of the heartbeat of Berchtesgaden National Park is the town of Berchtesgaden. Mm-hmm. And I love it because it's a place where you see very strong German people walking around in their hiking boots and their lederhosen. And
0: their felt hats with little feathers.
1: Right, right. And so it
0: And they yodel. They actually yodel.
1: Yes, and it feels very much like an authentic German outdoor village that's for Germans.
0: It's true. It's Berchtesgaden is very touristy, but it's very touristy with Germans.
1: Yes.
0: And that's nice. Quickly, what would the hikes be from Berchtesgaden?
1: So from there, you can take lifts up and walk down some of the mountains, getting views of Bavaria's deepest lake. You can hike up to a spot where they serve a typical Bavarian breakfast, and you have views over the whole valley that includes Berchtesgaden. I mean, you can do a hike in the valley near Ramsau, and from there, you just walk from hut to hut along this ridge, and there's no elevation at all. It's a salt brine path. And you get apple strudel as you go.
0: And you could take a bus to Salzburg if you wanted to.
1: Yeah, it's very
0: close. It's probably half an hour to Salzburg.
1: Yeah.
0: You could even hike for 6 hours, come back and go to Salzburg for dinner.
1: Right.
0: That's the thing. Don't underestimate public transit. Okay, last stop, after our Bavarian Alpine fun, the hills are alive with the sound of music. You'll go to Munich and you'll fly to Barcelona. You'll connect to Costa Brava.
1: Yes.
0: And where would you stay and what would you do?
1: There's a little town there called Calella de Palafrugell. And this is kind of a bedroom community of Barcelona. It was a fishing village many years ago. And now it's just a quiet spot where people from Barcelona like to take their weekends. It has really great beaches in town. And from there, you have some really amazing cliffs with great hiking.
0: So when you think of coastal hiking in Europe, I suppose once in a while you're walking on a beach, but normally you're walking on bluffs with a view of the beach.
1: Yeah, a lot of times you're on bluffs. So you're walking kind of through towns, along beaches, up the bluffs to lighthouses. And at the lighthouses, they serve refreshments. So you can get, you know, a cup of coffee or a glass of wine. Mm-hmm. And then you can keep going and end up at places like the Salvador Dali House.
0: Right. You splice in examples of culture along the way.
1: Yeah.
0: Fantastic. Cassandra, this is actually a trip I could imagine doing, especially I'd give it a few more days to have time in Venice and Munich and Barcelona, three great cities with a nice mix of hiking in there. And a nice thing about this is you do the hiking you're comfortable doing. If you want to, you take the lift up and you hike down. If you want to, you take a taxi out and you walk back.
1: And you have flexibility. If it rains one day, switch up your itinerary a little bit.
0: Cassandra Overby is our guest on Travel with Rick Steves. She's a writer and outdoor enthusiast who recommends we build in some serious hiking in our travels. She's the author of Home Base Hiking Europe and Explore Europe on Foot, your complete guide to planning a cultural hiking adventure. She also offers trip consulting and route guides at her website, exploreonfoot.com. We have links to Cass's earlier conversations with us, and a short extra from today's interview, in which she tells us about walking the Costa Brava Trail in Spain, from Salvador Dali's house to isolated beaches and a lighthouse view. It's included in the notes for today's show at ricksteves.com/radio. Okay, your books are so full of wisdom. We're out of time, except I'd like you to just blitz through one thing I think is really, really helpful, is just your sort of words of wisdom on smart hiking while you're traveling in Europe.
1: Yeah. So I think one of the best things that I like to tell people is to take breaks and to stop when anything hurts. Don't press through it and think you have a destination that you're headed to and you're just going to be tough and go do it. Because if you do that, you'll end up developing something like a blister. Fix it before it's a problem. And, you know, when you're doing a hike or something like that, you can get in this mindset of wanting to be at your destination and being fixated on that. And I think that's a really good reason to take breaks. So I actually take a book with me when I'm hiking in Europe, and I will sit there and I will drink wine from my platypus and I will eat the snacks that I brought and I will read my book for 20 minutes out, you know, on a little fence in the farmland or on a bluff. When I do that, I stop enough to actually take it in.
0: You drink wine from your platypus?
1: I do.
0: What is it? I can't, that's a horrible image.
1: So a platypus is basically a plastic bag that people use for water when they're on trail.
0: Okay.
1: But I use mine as a wine platypus. It exactly fits a liter of wine inside.
0: Oh, that's nice. Now, what I do in order to have some downtime each day is

0: I make a point to leave an hour before I might want to. And then I have an extra hour on the trail.
1: Yeah.
0: Because what's better, an hour at the hotel or more an hour just to be in the moment on a trail without hiking?
1: Right.
0: I love that. Okay, third word of wisdom.
1: So I would encourage people to be a visitor rather than a tourist. And I think you can do that really well when you're home base hiking, because you get to have conversations with people who run the wine shop and the meat shop, and you have more opportunities to talk to locals. But I think it's really important not to just come into town, consume nature, and leave. I think it's really important to talk to people, find out about their daily life, find out about what they do. I mean, a lot of times the souvenirs I bring home are a new way to do things. You know, like in Italy, they spend so much more time with their families and they have these long lingering dinners. So part of being a visitor rather than a tourist is to take home those bits of culture. And I know that's something that you really do too. And it's important and I think it's powerful.
0: Number four, words of wisdom.
1: I would say, you know, a lot of people, especially when they're doing a challenging trip like a high alpine trip, especially if they do it for something like retirement or a big birthday, it's such a high that as soon as that high starts to fade, you get sad, right? And I always tell people, even before your trip has ended, start planning the next one. Don't get sad, get planning. And when you're in Europe, it's the perfect opportunity to talk to European hikers and find out what their favorite trails are, and you get that insider knowledge.
0: Very nice. And you like to say, allow your travels to change you.
1: Yes.
0: What does that mean?
1: So to me, that is, you know, talking to other people and letting those bits of culture in, and those things that other cultures do better than your culture does.
0: Nice. Be open to being impressed by somebody else's culture. It's not a contest.
1: Right. Let's and just it's not even about being impressed. It's try to recreate that in your own life.
0: Huh.
1: Set aside the time for a long lingering dinner. You know, do the things you have to.
0: There you go.
1: Make the habits.
0: And I would add one more bit of wisdom. Stretch religiously.
1: Yes.
0: I'm so committed to stretching when I'm hiking. I always feel creaky at home, but when I'm hiking, I stretch in the morning, I stretch at night, and I stretch after the hike's done. It's the best time I could invest if I want to enjoy myself while I'm on the road, if I'm not a real great hiker otherwise.
1: Right. And something I would suggest to people is especially pay attention to your hip flexors, because when you're wearing a backpack, you have a tendency to tip forward. And so your hip flexors get tighter than they normally would. So that set of muscles you really want to pay attention to when you're on trail.
0: Okay, so pay attention to your hip flexors and drink wine from a platypus.
1: Yes.
0: Cassandra Overby, thank you so much, and I'll see you on the trails.
1: Sounds good.

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1: Your home always knows when you're away. 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I'm Jen Largis. 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
1: When TV host Michaela Malazzi thinks about home, she starts with the driveway, because that meant a full house and life was happening inside.
3: You never think this is not going to be forever. Still, when I dream about home, it's that house.
1: 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Coming up next.
4: BBC News with Neil Nunes. President Trump has again threatened Iran, demanding Tehran act quickly to agree a peace deal amid stalled negotiations. Writing on social media, Mr. Trump said the clock was ticking. Earlier, Iran state media said the U.S. had failed to make any concrete concessions. Joel Gunter is in Washington.
5: Washington presented Iran with what we understand to be a sort of one-page, 14-point plan. Pakistani officials have been mediating this process. The Iranians sent back another quite brief plan. It was clearly not to Trump's liking. There are Iranian demands, including control of the Strait of Hormuz, on its nuclear program, that are simply not acceptable to Trump politically, and vice versa. And there is a sense that the Iranians now feel that they have somewhat of the upper hand, having held out for this long.
4: Saudi Arabia's defense ministry has said three drones coming from Iraqi airspace were intercepted and destroyed on Sunday morning. In a separate incident, a drone attack was carried out on a nuclear power plant in Abu Dhabi. The UAE called it a dangerous escalation, adding they were investigating who launched the drone. Khazra Naji is from BBC Persian.
6: Obviously, the main suspect is Iran, and the relations between Iran and the UAE is at rock bottom after the war. And Iran fired about 3,000, according to the UAE, 3,000 missiles and drones at a UAE during that time. So things are not going very well with these two countries, and this is the latest. I suppose this is a message from Iran, if Iran is behind it, that UAE should not get involved in this war any further.
4: Lebanon's health ministry says Israel's latest airstrikes in the south of the country have killed five people, including two children. Separately, health officials in Gaza say five people have also been killed in Israeli strikes there. Rwanda has said it's tightening screening at its border with the Democratic Republic of Congo amid a deadly outbreak of the Ebola virus. Some residents of the eastern Congolese city of Goma have told the BBC that only Rwandans are being allowed to cross back into Rwanda. We get more now from Dominic Hughes.
7: Unlike the most common species of Ebola, the Zaire virus, there is no vaccine, nor is there an effective drug treatment. Efforts to stop the spread of the virus are already behind where they would hope to be. So now an intense drive is underway to rapidly identify who's infected and to whom they may have passed the virus. That will be challenging in the urban mining towns in the northeast of the DRC where this outbreak is centred, not to mention the porous borders with Uganda and South Sudan.
4: This is the latest world news from the BBC. Reports from Mali say a drone strike by government forces has killed at least 10 civilians as they prepared to celebrate a wedding in the central San region. The French news agency cited a security source who said a procession of motorbikes had been targeted. The authorities in Nigeria's northeastern state of Borno have deployed local vigilantes to help security forces track down kidnappers who abducted at least 50 children on Friday in raids on three schools. It's emerged that gunmen have also abducted at least 45 pupils in southwest Nigeria in Oyo State on Friday. Police there say they're examining videos as part of the ongoing investigation. Makuoji Okafor reports now from Lagos.
8: The video surfaced online on Sunday. Police say they are investigating their authenticity as they are trying to confirm the number of pupils kidnapped after coordinated attacks on three schools in Oyo State. Local media report that at least 45 pupils were abducted in Ahoro Ishele community on Friday. Gunmen also kidnapped a head teacher and another staff, according to local authorities. Police have urged the public not to share unverified information or materials that could increase tension and panic. No group has said it carried out the attack.
4: Prosecutors in Paris say they are now investigating more than 100 kindergartens and primary schools for alleged physical and sexual abuse. The allegations focus on non-teaching supervisors who are responsible for looking after children before and after school and during break time. 78 have been suspended, while one man is already on trial. In tennis, the men's world number one Jannik Sinner has made history at this year's Italian Open. The 24-year-old beat the Norwegian Casper Ruud to become the first Italian in 50 years to win the event. BBC World News.
0: 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I'm Jen Largess. Vacation season is here, and while most of us remember the passports and the chargers and the last-minute snacks for the road, we forget the one thing we're actually leaving behind: your home. Nothing ruins coming home faster than walking through the door to find a leak, a smell, or a problem that's been quietly waiting for you all week. Keyshawn Lane, better known online as Weekly Home Check, is back to help you leave your home with confidence. So the only surprise waiting for us when we return is how good it feels to sleep in our own bed. Keyshawn, are you one of those people who cleans your house before you go on a trip so that you can come home and just sort of decompress?
2: Absolutely. There is no greater feeling than coming back to a clean, maintained home. Otherwise, it's just a bit of stress.
0: I thought maybe we'd start with the kitchen and what you should do to get it in order before you leave for vacation.
2: Absolutely. In our kitchen, we want to make sure that our dishes are done, the countertops are tidy, and we've got those larger appliances. And when we're away from home for extended periods of time, you want to set those on away or vacation modes. It's going to use less energy since no one's using these appliances while you're away from home.
0: I'm not familiar with this. What kind of appliances have vacation mode? Where should I look?
2: Our water heaters will all have a vacation mode. There'll be a knob at the bottom. The pilot will remain on. And if it doesn't say vacation, you can just turn it to the lowest setting. Also, on our thermostats, you may find vacation mode. Your refrigerator may or may not have vacation mode. Many of them do. However, if it doesn't, there's a knob that's inside the refrigerator that you can turn it up so it doesn't cool as much while you're gone. And while we're on that topic, you want to make sure you throw out expiring foods or leftovers that may be in the fridge to prevent any like smells and odors and bacteria growing in the fridge.
0: Just last week, we came back from a trip and I lifted up the coffee maker and I guess the moisture underneath had attracted ants. When you're not there on a daily basis to catch it quickly, it can turn into a real big mess.
2: 100%. Another one is the dishwasher filter, right? A lot of the times, rice, sauces, and gunks just from our dirty dishes and plates. If you have a garbage disposal in your sink, run some vinegar down there and squeeze a lemon. It's going to disinfect it, and also it's going to clear it of any odors.
0: Now, you mentioned the dishwasher. Are we filling it and running out the door? Do you need to leave it open? What's your best advice?
2: I don't know what it is about systems that they just know when you're gone. It's like, this is the time to act up. Make sure that dishwasher cycle is completed. Keep the lids open. And this is for the laundry as well. Anything dealing with water, it can completely tear your home down while you are away on vacation.
0: Yeah, that's going to be the one time the toilet handle sticks and it keeps running throughout your whole vacation.
2: And that's actually
0: right?
2: What happened to me.
0: Oh, no.
2: But, you know, you live and you learn, right? And so out here spreading the words of good maintenance. A toilet can overflow and leak through rooms, damage ceilings. You have water in the walls. then there's insurance. Make sure you have a home recording in your back pocket saved to your cloud. You can do this on your phone. You can take pictures, but it's going to be your saving grace in the event that you do get back to your home and there's been a catastrophe of some sort. You can use that home recording for your insurance claim to prove what you had and what has, you know, now been damaged.
1: Do you recommend continuing to run your AC even though nobody's home?
2: Yes, I do not recommend turning it completely off. It'll have to work harder to sustain or maintain or get back to a comfortable temperature. In warmer climates, you want to set it to at least 78 degrees when you're away. That's going to also allow it to not get too humid in the house, which can affect many systems, which can cause odors to completely run amok.
1: I think a lot of it, too, is depending on who's living in the home. If you've got young children, I mean, it makes sense to me all the time to walk around and make sure all the windows are closed because I never know who's opening what and who's, you know, who's been in what space. And so doing those little checks of walking around, making sure that there's no batteries charging. A lot of my kids' toys have batteries. Fans are unplugged. All those kinds of things.
2: 100%. If you can be proactive at doing small things like just unplugging any and all electronics that don't need to be plugged in, that could potentially prevent a fire. It's those little things.
1: So have you ever heard of the penny trick? It's this idea that you put a frozen glass of water or Tupperware in your freezer and you place a penny on top. And if you come home and that penny has sort of melted into the ice at all, you know that there was a period of time maybe that you were without power and you know that you had a period where maybe the things in your freezer had thawed and you might need to check or throw them away.
2: That may cause me even more stress. I'll be running. I'll come through
1: the
2: house and run to the fridge. The penny's got to be to see where the penny is.
1: Where's the penny?
2: Right.
1: I think getting to know your home and walking around and having your own checklist is very beneficial.
2: Absolutely. But it's the things that we obviously also don't think about, like the water that's under the coffee pot, right? That's going to attract
1: and
2: ants.
1: Catch it by surprise.
2: Yeah.
1: Keyshawn, thank you so much for this information. I think it's good for everyone to create a checklist, and these are great tips to do so.
2: Absolutely. Thank you.
1: That was Keyshawn Lane. 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Or you can leave us a voicemail anytime. 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
9: Hi, my name is Amy Kramer, and I'm calling from Skaneateles Falls, New York.
1: Is that how you say the name of your town? Say it again.
9: Yes, Skaneateles Falls.
1: I have never been able to say that word. I always said Scantilles or something.
9: Yeah, it's a challenging word that most people...
1: I've had it all wrong. Amy, what's your question today?
9: I recently purchased a 175-year-old farmhouse that has been meticulously cared for. However, the water connection where you could put a washer is upstairs and there's nowhere to put a dryer. So for convenience, I thought this little space where they had a washer would be perfect for an all-in-one washer dryer system. But some people have told me that they can be pretty damaging to older homes.
1: Interesting. Well, we've got Zach Detmore, a general contractor for the show, here on the line with us. Zach, have you ever used or heard of a all-in-one washer dryer?
10: I have. This is so funny you bring it up because we're currently working on the next season of This Old House and having this exact conversation with the homeowner.
1: Really? Well, how timely.
10: And, I have a lot of feelings about it, but I'm so curious, what pray tell are the things that people said would happen to an old house if we used one of these?
9: Mainly condensation issues. I guess I'm focused more on the ventless because I don't have a vent there. I was told that over time, the condensation could potentially damage like the wood or the walls or just the integrity of the older home.
10: All right, let's jump into this. So the first thing to know is there's sort of two types of dryers. We'll forget that they're all in one, which basically means that you throw the dirty clothes in, it washes, and then it switches over to drying.
0: It's like because... a magic box. I can't quite wrap my head around that. You don't have to switch over between just one time in, and then it goes all the way through the cycle, or do you have to interact with it at some point?
10: No, it's one-stop shopping.
0: Wow. Well, okay, I'm all ears.
10: I think honestly, the biggest gripe, we'll just address the gripe, is going to be capacity. If you're used to a gas dryer or like a high usage electric dryer, I'll call it something that uses 220 volts versus a standard home receptacle, they have bigger capacity, whereas a ventless typically has a smaller capacity and takes longer to dry the clothes. So that's sort of the number one complaint. But let's talk about the two types. You have a condenser dryer, which typically collects the water in a tank, so it's not putting a huge amount of humidity out into the house. And then you have a heat pump dryer, which uses less energy, and it puts almost no extra humidity into the house. So typically what I think I would recommend is going with a heat pump, because it's going to use less energy. And what we're seeing in New York and New Jersey is that the cost of electricity is going up and up. So we really want to try and go with the thing that's going to be cheapest to run. So I would say you want to look for a heat pump dryer. And I would say you have very little to be worried about in terms of moisture in the house. But you can check the unit you're going to purchase to make sure that's the case. But it is not taking all of that moisture from the wet clothes and dumping it into the air of the house. It's either dumping it into a tank or it's managing it in another way. So I would say if you're okay waiting a little bit longer for the clothes to dry, go heat pump dryer and you'll love it.
9: So the heat pump dryer, does it connect? Do you know if it connects to like a standard outlet? Are there options for that? Because the space that I have in the kitchen, it's just the standard outlet, no vent. It's just a little kind of space in the corner.
10: Yes, that heat pump takes a lot less energy, so it doesn't need that like large 220-volt receptacle that old electric dryers needed.
9: Yeah.
0: Now, Zach, does she have to have a dedicated circuit? She said it's in the kitchen. All of her receptacles for the kitchen are tied together. Does she have to have a new line run so this is at least a dedicated 20 amp?
10: I can't speak to the electrical code in the skinny Atlas. I would say that if we were to dive into it, the code probably says you should. Now, if we looked at all of the houses there, probably they're not doing that. But the correct answer is yes, you should have a dedicated line for an appliance of this type.
0: Got it.
10: It's basically, we don't know if that is sharing, you know, a line with an air conditioner or with a blow dryer or a microwave. And although that receptacle might be enough power to run that dryer on its own, it may not be enough to run that plus an air conditioner, plus a blow dryer, plus a microwave.
0: Yep. Because you blow dry your hair in the kitchen.
10: I always do. I just stick my head in the dryer, naturally. But that's just me.
0: Of course.
10: It's less and less every day, too.
9: Well, thank you for your expert advice. It sounds like putting one in that's all in one might help with my heating cost, which is great. And I won't have to blow dry my hair in the kitchen anymore either.
0: You'll have to find a new spot.
9: All right. Well, thank you so much.
0: Thanks for the call.
10: All right. See ya.
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1: Hi, it's Michael Antolak from Minneapolis, Minnesota.
0: Hi, Michael. What's your question today?
1: I have a house that was built, the original structure was built in the late 1890s, and it was stuccoed over in, I think, the 1930s. The stucco is starting to go on it, but it's mostly just ugly. Like, it is faded in different places. There's residue from water dripping on it over the years. And I've thought about painting it, but if I ask stucco guys if I should paint stucco, they say no because of the moisture getting trapped in there. And if I ask painters, they say, well, of course you should paint it because it'll be make it look really nice. So my question is whether I should paint it or re-stucco the whole thing.
0: Well, luckily we've got This Old House general contractor Zach Detmore and painter Mauro Henrique both on the line. So we're going to let them duke it out.
2: All right. That's my awesome. Thing. That's my thing. Michael, I would say paint it.
1: Yeah. Okay.
0: Right. He's not surprised, Mauro. Tell us
3: right
0: why.
3: You're falling right into the trap, Mauro. He set the trap for you, and you went right into it.
2: Hey, we'll talk, you know.
1: Well, what do you have to say about when people see you risk moisture getting behind there and the paint trapping, you know, not allowing the stucco to act as stucco?
2: There's two different things there, two different approaches. There's paint, and then there's paint specific for stucco. Okay.
0: What's the difference?
2: There's two different. The difference is the elastomatic paint. You're going to have an elastomatic stucco paint or stain that will move according to the weather, because all material moves all the times. All right.
0: So you're saying paint, it moves. It doesn't breathe?
2: It does. It breathes. This paint is also breathable. Okay. And then moisture, if there's any moisture that gets trapped in it, because it's breathable, it pushes the moisture out. Moisture doesn't get trapped behind the paint, behind the coat of paint, behind the stucco paint. But you don't want to go anything other than the very specific paint for stucco.
1: How can I make sure that the painter is using stucco paint? Do you think they would know what to use if I just said?
2: Well, just if you're
1: stucco,
2: if you're gonna hire someone, just say, hey, look, this is the kind of paint that I want on my house. And look at the paint.
1: Okay.
2: Look at the painting can, see if that says elastomatic, and that's the number one thing that I do for stucco houses in general. Not a regular paint, because that we're not gonna help.
0: So a regular paint will trap the moisture, not let the stucco breathe, but this elastomeric will let it breathe and move.
2: Will breathe and it moves according to the materials. This is what the good thing about this paint. So because if you put let's say a regular flat paint, it will crack. You know, it will create moisture behind and all that stuff that you do not want on your house.
3: Right. So I think the key takeaways here are what the stucco needs, what it wants to do is absorb rain, right? It doesn't want a jacket on. It wants to be able to release moisture and it wants to be able to dry quickly.
2: Absolutely.
3: So any paint or coating that you apply, you're looking for vapor breathability, low vapor resistance, or extreme breathability. So those are the terminologies you want to look for. And I would think they would be, you know, to Mauro's point, properly labeled as such. But I think trust but verify, right? If you find a painter you trust and you like, you ask them what they recommend, what they've had success with. and then you take that information and compare it against the product that was sort of your front runner. Mm-hmm. And if they're right, then trust them. If they're, if they've picked something that's completely
0: problematic,
3: waterproof or sealing, or, you know, something that's going to trap moisture, keep moisture out. Like if you had a wood, right, you'd want it to be a barrier because you don't want the wood to get wet. In this case, we do. So I would see what the painters suggest, and the one who you feel like is really in the know the most, hire that painter.
2: Yeah, that's a good start for stucco surface in general, elastomatic paint.
1: Okay, well, that's a great answer. One more question, very important. Okay. What's your favorite color to paint the outside of a house?
0: We don't have 5 hours right now.
2: It's going to cost you a few bucks if I release this precious information for you.
3: Yeah. Do you know how much people pay him for this question?
2: You can pay me later, but I like the sand color for stucco. It looks natural. I see a lot of people painting light gray or sometimes brown, but I like the sand looks that off white that goes. It looks like you got nothing on it, your stucco walls, but it has like a finish, very distinct, very clean cut finish. That's what I would do if I have my stucco house.
1: Yeah. Cool. That's what I was thinking. Something warmer anyway. I'm really over the grays everywhere.
2: Oh, no, stucco. I mean, stucco is like brick. If you put the wrong color on,
3: bad news bears.
2: Doesn't make any sense.
1: Yeah.
2: Right.
0: Well, Michael, thank you for the call.
1: Cool. Well, thank you both for your time. I really appreciate this.
2: Anytime. No problem. Thank you.
0: Call us now to have your home improvement or DIY question answered. 877-864-7460. 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Or leave us a voicemail anytime. 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
4: Hey, my name's Elise Slater, and I live in Green Valley, Arizona, which is just south of Tucson. And I am redoing a house that was built in the mid 1980s. It's a townhouse. I bought it for my mom. She lived there for a few years, and then it's been largely unoccupied for about 10 years. And after she moved out, I had two species of rodents invade on two different occasions.
0: Uh-oh.
4: And living here is like living in the pages of National Geographic. So what's happening is I pulled the vanity out of the master bath, and there was a big sheet of sheetrock missing on one side, and I could see a rodent nest there. And when I pulled the shower surround and base out, they've traveled all along the base of the wall and actually got under the shower pan and brought insulation in and nested around the drain space below the pan. And I don't know how to clean this up. And I've looked everywhere on the internet and YouTube and everything. There's really no information out there for me. I don't know if I have to actually, if I can sand it down and put kills on it, or do I have to like rip all this wood out? It's the wall between two bathrooms. I don't know what to do about that wood.
0: We've got Zach Detmore, a general contractor for the show, on the line with us as well.
3: Your instincts are good. Everything you're saying is spot on. I like this. So it's very uncommon for us to open up a wall and not find it full of rodent droppings, because they can squeeze into a gap that's a quarter inch wide or greater. So it's very difficult to detail house wall systems in a way that they are that airtight. Definitely protect yourself. Cover your eyes, wear a mask, use a vacuum if you can. But pretty much you're just going to get rid of any residue of mice. And then if you're concerned about cleaning it, hydrogen peroxide cleaner works, or enzymatic pet odor cleaner works. And then we would recommend using like a stain blocking primer, and basically you're sealing it in. You don't need to sand the wood or treat it. You just want to seal it in, because they haven't urinated on it enough to cause rot. So the frame, the structure, is still typically intact. So you just want to seal it in to sort of keep that odor from leaching out through the wood, clean it up. And then before you close it up, detail it with a pest, a rodent blocking foam or steel wool, something that they can't get into. So this problem is solved in the future. And, you know, you can even use like a mineral wool insulation because they don't like to eat that because it, the fibers are made of stone, not something that, you know, they could consume. It's also termite resistant, and just sort of fill up those areas if you're concerned. But really, you know, like an oil based primer works well.
4: Okay, great. And then the steel wool, can I mean the rock wool, can I put that in where there is no insulation currently to discourage them from even using the spaces between the studs? Is that there is no insulation in there now?
3: Totally acceptable to use that. It's resistant to fire. Any stone wool product is great for that because it'll make the passage for them more difficult.
4: Okay. And I don't actually know where they're coming from when they're getting to the master. I did find their entry point in the kitchen, but they're in the master. I don't know if they're coming down the wiring or if they're traveling through the cinder box. I don't know.
3: Unfortunately, unless you take the whole house apart, you can't detail it properly because you really need to imagine wrapping your whole house in a blanket that's completely monolithic. And you just don't have the capabilities of doing that because this renovation isn't that large. So the best you can do is just seal up every little hole you see with like an expanding foam that has Pest Block in the name. Because it has chemicals in it, which they don't like to eat through. But unfortunately, it is possible that you could do all this work and they will still get through in some place. So just trying to stuff those cavities and seal up everything you can is about as good as it gets at this stage when you're not ripping the whole house apart.
4: Great. Well, thank you so very much. I really appreciate your advice.
3: No problem. Good luck with it.
4: Thank you.
0: Right now, we're answering your home improvement and DIY questions. Call us now at 877-864-7460. 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Or you can leave us a voicemail anytime. Hello, you're on This Old House Radio Hour.
5: Hey, how you doing? I'm David Schaff. I'm calling from Alaska, Anchorage.
0: Hi, David. What's your question today?
5: Well, I was having problems with a backup battery for my computer. I had put it in and the backup was saying, has this light and it says, when it blinks, it says there's faulty wiring in the building and not to use the battery. And it won't work anyway. So I thought maybe there was a problem since I've lived here for like 25 years without one. So I exchanged it, got a different one, and the new one's saying the same thing. I also have a power extension cord, which tells me whether the polarity is good or not. And it says the polarity is fine. So I'm at a loss of what it's trying to tell me.
0: Absolutely. Well, we've got Zach Detmore, a general contractor for the show, and Heath Eastman, electrician for This Old House, both here to help.
5: Oh, great.
6: Hi, David. First question I'd have for you is when you're plugging in, this is like a standalone kind of UPS, right? Uninterrupted power supply, like you'd buy at a big box store?
5: Yeah, it's a large battery that you plug in, and it gives you like 15 minutes worth of electricity if you're out. And we get outages up here pretty often.
6: I can imagine. So the first question would be, are you plugging that UPS directly into the receptacle on the wall, or are you plugging it into a surge strip of any kind?
5: I did both just to see if there was any difference. There was no difference.
6: No difference. So usually when it's giving you an error on one of those UPS systems, it's telling you it has a couple of different conditions. So one will be polarity is an issue, reverse polarity, but you're seeing something different in another tester. The other common one is there's no ground, and it will still give you that kind of code if there is no ground in the actual receptacle.
5: Ah, okay. Is that something that they should have put in when they built the home?
6: How old? I mean, if it's a three-prong receptacle, you'd expect it to be there. How old's the home?
5: Well, the home was made in 1985, and I've been in it for like 25 years myself. It is a three-prong receptacle.
6: Yeah, so 85, it should have been. Yeah. So I wouldn't rely on the extension cord for your testing, but I would probably grab a plug-in tester. simple enough at any, you know, home center. You can get them that reset the GFIs as well, but you just plug it in and it will show three indicator lights on it and will tell you if everything's wired correctly and if there is a ground there. And when you plug that tester in, you'll kind of get a better idea of what's going on with the receptacle.
5: Okay, so when it says there's faulty wiring in the building, that doesn't mean I have to get an electrician to go through the whole building, do I?
6: Not necessarily. It's saying where it's plugged in, it's seeing the fault. So it's thinking it's seeing either no ground or an open ground, or it's seeing reverse polarity typically.
0: Zach, that's what you were going to say too, right?
3: Yeah, I mean, he pretty much covered the talking points. I was going to ask, you know, where the moon was when this happened, but we'll skip that. No, I was curious... I was curious in Anchorage.
5: We're close to the North Polarity, so.
3: Yeah, that's the only polarity I know about. I was curious, being in a area like that, could the quality of the power delivery to the building be affected? You had mentioned you had this because outages were common, or is alternating current coming to a house sort of the same?
6: No, that's a great point. It could be that maybe the voltage is actually low. I don't know that those pick that up, but that is a possibility.
5: Well, the reason for outages is mostly because either squirrels get into those boxes and blow everything up, or the snow's so heavy it pulls down the wires. But usually the electricity is pretty well done. It's just, you know, being in Alaska, you've got all these extra things to worry about.
3: Squirrels, mostly.
5: Yeah, it's happened 3 or 4 times up there, right? And I saw one blow up right near the house. Oh, it was really bizarre.
2: Really?
6: Have you tried plugging the UPS in somewhere else in a different receptacle to see if it does the same thing?
3: Yeah, like Massachusetts.
5: Yeah, it does the same thing.
6: It does the same thing no matter where you try. And this is the second unit, and you're getting the same fault.
5: Yeah.
6: I would say start with one of those simple testers and just see what it's telling you. It'll tell you if you have the ground and if the polarity is correct. And at that point, you may want to look at contacting an electrician. I'm not sure it'll also be going on short of maybe, like Zach said, maybe low voltage or something along those lines.
5: Yeah, it's possible that that's a consideration. The only other one is that in 1985, the homes here were not built pretty well, because the builders would build a home quickly and then they'd get out of state. So it took a while before they started making laws here or regulations about that. So that's a possibility, too.
6: Yeah. I think that simple tester is probably the first starting point.
3: Yeah, sounds like you might be going out there and grabbing a grounding rod, beating it into the ground and solving your problem.
5: Yeah, right.
3: Just wait till the ground thaws. Yeah, I think that tester is so cheap, it makes sense to just buy it, and then you'll know, you'll at least, all of these things are always a process of elimination, so you need to start with the diagnostics closest to your home before you know, are traveling down to the power plant, banging on their door.
6: That's the simplest and quickest test to find out where you stand.
3: Mm.
5: All right, that sounds pretty good. We'll do that.
6: All right, sounds good.
3: All right, good luck.
5: All right, thank you very much.
0: If you have a question for us, leave us a voicemail on our hotline. 877-864-7460. And we can answer your question next time. Coming up, PBS TV host Michaela Malazzi shows us her old house.
7: The second we'd get home, and as soon as you open that door, there was this whiff of food and warmth. 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

0: 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Welcome back to This Old House Radio Hour. I'm Jen Largus. Coming up, how to turn your attic into an extra room. But first, we go to Stamford, Connecticut, where Michaela Milazzi, the host of PBS's Bare Feet, grew up in a loud and loving Italian-American house, where the driveway doubled as a stage, the kitchen was the center of the universe, and home meant family was just one room away.
1: I'm Michaela Milazzi. I'm the host of Bare Feet on PBS, and this is my old house. I grew up on this little side street in Stamford, Connecticut, in a working-class neighborhood. It's this two-story colonial home that evolved with the family and expanded and changed colors and changed textures. It was this communal space that my family always came to. I come from a really big extended family. We have a really small nuclear family, but my cousins, first cousins, second cousins, third cousins, fourth cousins, uncles, aunts, great aunts, uncles. It was this place where everyone came together. It's the driveway that really I remember the most, because when the driveway was full, you knew the house was full, and it was this joyful way of seeing this line of cars. People are here, and it's raucous and loud, and there's food. Both sides of my family immigrated from this little town in southern Italy between Rome and Naples called Minturno. And when my mom's family moved over, they bought this house. So my mom and her sister grew up in that house. And then in the 80s, my parents moved into the house when my grandparents moved back to Italy. And I was born in that house. My sister is a wheelchair user. She has cerebral palsy. It was a big learning curve for my family, navigating the world of disability and accessibility in the 70s. So when I was a kid, our back deck, she had an electric lift. That was this very slow-moving, cranking kind of lift that would get her chair up, and it was outside. So if it was raining, we'd have to hold an umbrella. And then eventually, my parents decided to make an extension to enclose this lift, but also make our dining room bigger so that her bigger wheelchair could fit. But my father is a retired carpenter. He was a carpenter for 40-something years, so he put his stamp on that house over the 40 years that was my family home. For a lot of reasons, your family grows, your family changes. And so it was this constant rejuvenation of the house when things needed to change based on size. It was this idea of solving problems. Food was the center of our world. The second we'd get home, and as soon as you open that door, there was this whiff of food and warmth. Garlic or tomato sauce or something hot. The sliding door was like always steamy. And the stove fan is this constant rumble that would be on all the time in the house. Because my mom, when she wasn't cooking the meal we were about to eat, she was going to be cooking something else that we were going to eat at some point. My dad would make homemade wine. We'd jar tomatoes. We were always in the kitchen, and the kitchen wasn't very big. And we're a very loud family. Most Italians are. Like, we're not arguing with each other. We're just speaking to each other. And storytelling at the table, it was always the focal point of entertainment, joy, fights, arguments, negotiations, all of that. It was always the kitchen. The physicality of having a two-story house with a person with a disability started to show when we started getting older. Eventually, my sister went away to college and then moved to Boston. But when she was home, we couldn't carry her upstairs anymore. The house ran its course for our family at a certain point. My parents sold during the crash in 2008. We got a call from my mom saying the movers came and packed up all our stuff, and we're moving into a different house. I didn't even pack up my own stuff. It was this shock, heartbreaking. You never think, as a kid, this is not going to be forever. This isn't going to always be here. Still, when I dream about home, it's that house. And it's been almost 20 years since we last lived in there. I think also I didn't get to say a proper goodbye to that house. That makes it such a strange chopping off a limb, kind of like it just disappeared. You just think that can't be because we were supposed to grow old in this house, and then you don't. Home to me means smelling the food when you open the door. It means hearing people in the other rooms coming closer. And that still happens when I go home. I walk in the door and there's echoes of what our old house sounded like. That fan is still running because my mom is still cooking. That's home. It's like food, sound, energy, yelling. Now, like, everyone's losing their hearing, right? Everyone's getting older. So it's just louder and louder and louder. But that's home to me, is this like mishmash of imperfection, yet at the same time, a wall of love and energy and food. That's home to me.
0: That was Michaela Milazzi. Season 8 of Bare Feet with Michaela Milazzi is out now on PBS. Most houses are hiding extra space, an attic full of potential, a garage waiting to become something more, a forgotten room that could really change the way you live. But before you start dreaming about a home office or a guest suite, a bonus room, you need to know if that space can actually do the job. This old house builder, Charlie Silva, joins us to explain what makes an attic truly livable, and when your big renovation dream might just be better left as storage. Charlie, thanks for being here.
2: Nice to be here, Jen.
0: So, Charlie, how do you know if you can transform your attic into a living space? What are you looking for exactly when you walk into that room to see if it is even a doable project?
2: Well, to walk into that room or the attic space, you need access to it. Mm-hmm. Most attics have a pull down that we've all seen drops down into the hallway. But if you want habitable living space, a pull down is not going to do it. Code-wise, it's not going to work.
0: And you don't want to have a Griswold moment where you get stuck up there.
2: I think that happened to one of my customers one time. The husband went by and shut the attic stairs because his wife was up there and he didn't know it. So,
0: Maybe that's a good thing.
2: Maybe it is a good thing.
0: Okay, so you need a set of stairs to hit code in order to be able to get into the space. Then what?
2: Well, then what is headroom space, right? Mm-hmm. So if it's a 5-pitch roof, it's going to be a non-starter, meaning it's way too low. If you have a 8, 10, 12-pitch roof, you're going to have some space. 8 is a little tight, but depends on the width and the depth of the house, right? Or where that space would be. The steeper the pitch, meaning the higher that number, like a 12, you have a much taller roof line. For example, a lot of ranches might be a 5 or 6 or 7, 8 pitch roof. And you might have a colonial with a 10 or 12 pitch roof with some dormers on it or something like that. If you have that, you know, then that's going to be a habitable space that you can walk around in.
0: So the lower the number, sort of the flatter the triangle, the higher the number, the steeper the triangle, which means it's going to be taller, you're going to have more headspace inside.
2: That's right.
0: How do you create to code proper access to a finished space like this?
2: Well, if you go into most houses with a second floor, where are the stairs generally? They're generally above the stairs going to the basement. So that mm-hmm. space is taken up already going to the basement. So now most stairs would go above those stairs for access. If you have a hallway in the center of your house and it's a ranch, your basement stairs are generally going towards the back of the house. Your stairs to your new second floor would start on the outside wall, going above those stairs going to the basement, leading you to the center of the high-pitched part of the roof, which is good. So when you're walking up, you'd walk up to the high spot of your attic.
0: What happens if you walk up there and you see a ton of HVAC equipment, or you see a ton of different pipes and lines running? How hard are those to move, or can they even be moved at all?
2: They definitely can be moved, but let's say you go up there and there's a HVAC system that is for your air conditioning, heating, or one of them. Generally, that ductwork might be running right down, let's say, off the center of it, and the air handler is just sitting up there. You could move the air handler. You could install new ductwork going around the perimeter. Let's call it the gutter line again, so that could go behind any wall. Mm-hmm. But you really want to do is get the ductwork moved and then reuse the vents that are going through the ceiling down below. So you're not patching and painting ceilings now at this point, but really feed it to the existing.
0: So if I want to make this finished space into, let's say, a bedroom or an office, does code require me to have a window or a point of egress in this area?
2: You definitely have to have egress. Different states have different codes, but really everything comes down to a fire code for egress. And if it's an attic of, let's say, a ranch, there's most likely not even any gable windows up there. There's most likely just vents. So you're going to want to have a fire egress code window. I would put them on both sides. Call it a double hung window. When you open it up, it has to be so many square feet. But let's say, for example, you don't have enough space for a double hung window to fit. A casement window, the proper size, would work.
0: So let's talk about one of the biggest problems with attics, and that is that they are usually, especially in the summer, very hot. And I don't know, maybe in the winter, very cold. How do you know if you have the right insulation already, or are you always going to have to modify that if it's a living space?
2: I would have to say a high

0: your system. You're going to want to have it on its own separate zone. So let's say you're adding on 1,000 square feet. It's 1,200 square feet. We're going to call this a ranch, and it's a 1,200 square foot ranch. And you're going to make it now a 2,200 square foot house because of the first and second floor. So mechanically, if it's insulated properly, will probably be enough BTUs to do that space. You're going to have a professional HVAC system installer to do the calcs. Now, there's most likely a good chance that it's an older system, and you might want to take this opportunity to upgrade your system. Why spend that money in labor on a system that's 15 years old? Maybe it's time to getting close to upgrade it. And I'm not saying it's going to be a wash, you'd have to buy new equipment, but you are going to get a much more efficient system and kind of spending the same labor and probably even more efficient ductwork. And I would zone it for sure. So the first floor would have its own zone, and the attic, new space, would be another zone.
1: Yeah, I think you hear those stories of people refinishing their spaces and they're sweating up there. The AC isn't reaching them and they are hot. So
0: Right.
1: Do you ever see people put a little mini split or do something else up there?
0: They do, for sure. And I love mini splits, but at the same time, if you go back to your existing system and it's time, why have a 15, 20-year-old system when you could update that for the same money, basically, and have it do both spaces? And once again, if it's insulated properly... So, for example, if you're using a closed cell foam in between the roof rafters, I mean, that's about as great as you're going to get.
1: I think when a lot of people dream of creating this new usable space, one of the things that they want to add is a bathroom. How difficult is that?
0: You can absolutely add it. The best way to add it, though, and where to add it is above the one on the first floor. All your drain work's there. Now, you have to access it and get down through the walls. And if it's stacked over another bathroom, it helps. But it doesn't mean it adds a third of the cost to the bathroom if you put it in another location of that space above. You just have to get access down to the, let's call it, through the first floor into the basement, you know, and the waste has to get out down, tying into the waste that's coming from the other one. So it doesn't mean it's doubling the cost, adding a 30% to the cost of the bathroom, because the bathroom is the bathroom.
1: So, Charlie, what do you do if you're short on space in your attic and you want to get a little more?
0: I was actually at one probably 6 months ago. They had the right pitch. They had access with the stairs. They had windows on each end, but it wasn't a deep house. So the roof pitch was a 12 pitch, but you didn't have much depth. So you get up to the attic, and it really needed a dormer.
1: Mm.
0: The only thing it was going to be was a big hallway up in the attic. And a dormer is when you're driving down the street and you look at someone's house, and if they have a window, not a skylight, built into the roof system, that's a dormer. You can have what they call an A dormer. Maybe it's 3 or 4 feet wide. Sometimes it's a full shed dormer on the back of the house or the front of the house. And a full shed dormer goes the whole width of the house and generally in about a foot from each end of the roof. And I'm not saying it's the same amount of money, but instead of putting a couple of dormers up there, why don't you take off another 10 roof rafters or 12 and make that dormer wider, making that more practical space.
1: What do you think are the most common mistakes you see people make when they try to maybe DIY an attic conversion?
0: Well, probably first and foremost would be is they didn't think it through with everything that we've just talked about. Right? Two, if they don't pull a permit, there's an issue. But one of the number one problems I see is people assuming their mechanicals are going to be just fine and it's going to be okay and it's going to be a one zone system and the thermostat's on the first floor and now it's 400 degrees upstairs and it's, you know, freezing downstairs, whatever it might be. People might say, oh, I'm going to be able to save 20% of my budget by skipping on this thing here. And, you know, really think through everything and really have a professional help you talk it through like you and I are doing right now. You have that conversation. No question is stupid. It's your house and it's your money. And we didn't talk about probably the biggest pain in the neck of all of it is who's going to clean out the attic when it comes time to do all of this.
1: That's not going to be my job.
0: Right. I would say get a 30-yard dumpster and then tag team.
1: Right. If it's been up there for years,
0: yes.
1: You don't need it.
0: No.
1: Well, Charlie, that's fantastic information, and we thank you so much for coming on today. If you're curious about transforming a room in your home, call our hotline and leave us a voicemail at 877-864-7460, and we can let you know what's possible. Next week on This Old House Radio Hour, comedian Shang Wang takes us just outside of Houston, Texas, to tell us about his old house. A Taiwanese American household at the edge of the bayou, where 12 people

0: people lived under one roof, how the bayou became his childhood kingdom, and cicadas still sound like home.
1: My dad first took me there when we were really young, and being the child of immigrants, my dad grew up pretty poor, youngest of eight, and coming here as a dad, there wasn't a lot that we could connect over in terms of pop culture, music, and entertainment. It was mostly about being outside and exploring wildlife, going fishing. My dad was an avid fisher, so he always liked to check and see if there's fish in any body of water. It was just a magical place because it was full of life.
0: Plus, the air in your home is only as clean as what's hiding inside your walls. We tell you what it takes to clean your ducts. That's next week on This Old House Radio Hour. And now it's time for one last thing, my favorite tool.
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0: 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I'm Janine Jackson. This week on Counterspin, when an organization creates a peace prize to give to Donald Trump, you know something is awry. That move, undertaken unilaterally by Gianni Infantino, president of FIFA, the governing body of associate football, to the surprise of other FIFA council members, some of whom learned about it from a press release, is just one indication of the conflicts of interest, cronyism, and outright corruption involving the group hosting the 2026 World Cup. These aren't problems unique to football or soccer, of course, but reflective of the broader troubling trend our guest describes. Jules Boykoff is a former professional soccer player, a professor at Pacific University, and author of a number of books on sport and society, including What Are the Olympics For? And the new one we'll talk about, Red Card, the 2026 World Cup, Sports Washing, and the FIFA Greed Machine. It's out now from OR Books. That's coming up, but first, a quick look back at some recent press. The recently proposed budget from the Trump administration includes a $1.6 billion cut in the National Oceanic and Atmospheric Administration, which would eliminate NOAA Climate, Weather, and Ocean Research Labs, zero out grants aimed at improving rainfall and flood prediction, and cut the Integrated Ocean Observing System that monitors what's happening in the ocean, where hurricanes strengthen and where coastal flooding begins. This is after the DOGE layoffs of some 880 people from the agency. Some lawmakers are pushing back, either because they don't think climate change is fake news, or they're from flood-prone regions. But one detail being missed, as noted by Emily Atkin at Heated, is that while these cuts would harm NOAA's work, the proposed savings of $1.6 billion is equivalent to the costs of 1.3 days of the war on Iran, which is estimated to have cost some $72 billion in its first 60 days. That figure is much higher than the one you will likely have heard. Pete Hegseth put the cost of the Iran war in its first 60 days at $25 billion when he was talking to Congress, and then CBS came out the next day and said actually they thought the figure was closer to $50 billion. But Popular Information did a cost estimate of the Iran war based on official statements, military procurement and operations data, and reporting on deployments and armament use. They considered direct war costs, expenses for military operations, munitions, and the like, but also indirect costs, including broader economic impacts, interest on the national debt, and longer-term expenses like veterans care. They also picked up what they say is a flawed Pentagon method for tracking munition expenditures that doesn't reflect the costs the U.S. public will ultimately be forced to pay. You can find their methodology on the Popular Information Substack, but in the meantime, you can question lowball estimates of the costs of this illegal, reckless war. If you go today to the far-right conspiracy site InfoWars, you will find no giant headlines about government-tainted water turning the frogs gay or new anti-vaccine claims. There are no promotions for host Alex Jones's supplements or video of him screaming about politicians eating babies. As Ari Paul writes for Fair.org, you just get a screen with the words off-air. That's because InfoWars is facing liquidation due to the $1 billion in defamation lawsuit judgments that Alex Jones owes relatives of victims of the 2012 Sandy Hook Elementary School shooting. If you're lucky enough not to know, Jones repeatedly, for years, told his millions of listeners that the Connecticut massacre was a hoax, it was staged by the government to take away Americans' guns, and no one died. The twist is that the satirical outlet The Onion has moved to take over the license of InfoWars' brand name, use it to satirize Jones and his ilk, and then use the proceeds to support the work of Sandy Hook families. As Paul notes, that transfer is not completely ratified, but the Onion has no plans to let it go. The man who declared that the reason there are so many gay people now is because it's a chemical warfare operation, that leftist Jews dress up as Nazis in order to create clashes in public, and that the 2020 presidential election was stolen by world government, the man who spent years growing an empire, profiting and inciting hatred at the expense of more than 24 murdered children and their families, declared in court that now he thinks the Sandy Hook massacre was 100% real, but, quote, media won't let me take it back, close quote. Finally, plenty of people felt that the Met Gala, a celebration of wealth and celebrity, where a ticket cost $100,000 and a table $350,000, was painfully tone-deaf right now, as our country spends billions to attack other countries and bankroll a genocide, as people are being snatched off the street and sent to camps, and as the White House goes after anyone who says anything about it they don't like. That the event was sponsored this year by mega billionaire, supporter of ICE, supporter of Trump, and opponent of journalism, Jeff Bezos, and his wife, Lauren Sanchez Bezos, took it even more over the top for some. Well, the New York Times had a hot take on the criticism. It's just resentment. According to Vanessa Friedman, the paper's fashion director and chief fashion critic, quote, Bezos has become the embodiment of a certain kind of egregious wealth in America, just as the Met Gala has become the embodiment of a certain kind of egregious elevation of wealth and celebrity. And that makes them useful targets for a lot of current rage and unrest, close quote. Friedman knows, though, that people's whining is silly because, quote, even people who criticize the Met Gala end up looking at the pictures, close quote. And she's got an answer, which presumably could apply to just about anything people oppose. Quote, if people who criticize the Met Gala want it to end, they should just stop talking about it, close quote. You are listening to Counterspin. Counterspin is brought to you each week by the Media Watch Group FAIR. With FIFA, the governing body of association football, concocting a FIFA Peace Prize, described as recognizing individuals for exceptional contributions to peace and unity, in order to award it to Donald Trump, along with revelations of corruption, collusion, bribery involving official bodies and executives, and now ticket prices for this year's World Cup being called not just excessive, but extortionate, you might say more folks are following football or soccer these days, but not so much as fans. Though certainly there are still plenty of fans, a great number of whom will be arriving here in my area in a few weeks' time. Sports has always been a big part of news media, but typically segregated into its own section on stats and personalities, ignoring the economic, social, and environmental impacts sports have always had. Think about cities enticed into building new arenas with promises of jobs and commerce that never arrive. Jules Boykoff has been following the relationships of sport and society for years now. He's a former professional soccer player himself and a critic and writer, now teaching political science at Pacific University. He is author of a number of books, including What Are the Olympics For? From Bristol University Press. He's here to discuss his latest, Red Card, the 2026 World Cup, Sports Washing, and the FIFA Greed Machine. It's out now from OR Books. He joins us now by phone from Sarajevo. Welcome back to Counterspin, Jules Boykoff.
1: Thanks, Janine. It's great to be with you.
0: Well, if we could start with a little bit of deep history, you will still see reporting, think Colin Kaepernick, that presents politics as a distraction from sports or an interference in it. But not only is that not true now, the idea of sports being bound up with power and nationalism goes way, way back, doesn't it?
1: Absolutely. sports are politics by other means, and soccer certainly is that. It's the world's biggest sport, and there's loads of money that is flowing through the football or soccer system. Anybody who tells you that sports aren't political or that soccer isn't political may well be making money off of a sport. I mean, that's kind of how it works. If you take the shorthand from a fellow political scientist named Harold Laswell, he said that politics are who gets what, where, and when. And that's definitely one way of thinking through the World Cup here that's coming up. Who's getting what, who's getting where, and when are they getting it? And it seems to me that FIFA, the world's governing body for soccer, is making off like a bandit in this tournament. I mean, they're talking about making $11 billion from this tournament alone. That's more than any other sporting event in world history. And they're teaming up with Donald Trump to do it. Gianni Infantino, the president of FIFA, has embraced politics at every step of the way in this sort of BFF bromance that he has with President Trump, as you mentioned, giving him the FIFA Peace Prize. He showed up at Melania's screening, the opening screening in Washington, D.C. of her film. And he's been there every step of the way to really give President Trump pretty much whatever he wants. And that's political. He even showed up recently at the Board of Peace, the so-called Board of Peace meeting, wearing a MAGA-style cap, a red cap that had 45 and 47, and giving the thumbs up. If that's not political, I don't really know what is.
0: Yeah, it's wild, you know. But folks, I want to put a pin in the fact that if you go back to the New York Times in 1936, you will see, with reference to the Berlin Olympics, the headline, "Olympics Leave Glow of Pride in the Reich." You know, so there's a deep-seated history of the use of sport for political and propagandistic ends, which you talk about. But then you add in commercialization, then you add in truckloads of money, and it becomes this particular new phenomenon that is the core of this book's conversation. So I would ask you to explain, what is sports washing?
1: Absolutely. So sports washing is when political leaders use sports to deflect attention from chronic social problems and human rights woes at home, to try to make themselves look important or legitimate on the world stage, to try to burnish their own individual reputation or the country's reputation, while also setting up opportunities for political and economic gain. And elements of it go way back in history. If you think about Berlin Olympics, 1936, and Hitler, now they're called Hitler's Olympics, he put aside his Nazi paraphernalia just for the Olympic Games itself and then brought it right back out after the Olympics. And it kind of worked in the sense that numerous journalists who showed up in Berlin, who knew full well that there was a whole campaign against Jewish people, against Roma folks and others, and they looked around and didn't see that happening, and they gave glowing coverage of the event. And so media have long played a really important role in elements of deflecting attention from your problems. And, you know, it's not just that it sets up opportunity for money-making. It also sets the stage for war. You know, if you shimmy forward into history and you look at a really good example of sports washing from the 21st century, and you look at Vladimir Putin, who hosted both the 2014 Winter Olympics in Sochi and then the 2018 Men's World Cup, you can see that he used those events to gain enormous popularity domestically inside of Russia. And he didn't waste any time using that power. In fact, between the Olympics that he hosted in 2014 and the Paralympics that he hosted, that's when he invaded Crimea, when his popularity was sky high. And so politicians throughout history have used sport to increase their popularity at home. And definitely Donald Trump has plans to do that. So now if we look at the 2026 Men's World Cup, and you think about how important sports have always been to Trump. I mean, he owned a football team back decades ago, and he's talked about how this World Cup, as well as the upcoming Olympics in Los Angeles, are really important to his presidency and his legacy. He has ever more incentive now to cling to sports as a sort of political life raft while his ratings go down with the general public, while this ongoing Iran war alongside Israel is giving him grief and people don't like it. And so he has ever more incentive to cling to sports. And I think that's what we're going to see here over the next month.
0: Well, and the term sports washing, I think it's important to understand that it's not just somebody like Mussolini or even somebody like Trump trying to use sports to deflect. There are other players involved. It doesn't work if there's not kind of a system there, right?
1: Absolutely. And, you know, one thing I think is really important to point out is that journalists as well as academics have often used the term sports washing just to sort of waggle a finger at those, quote, other people, you know, from Russia, from Qatar, from Saudi Arabia. But the truth of the matter is that it can happen in the United States. It can happen in London. It can happen pretty much anywhere. So, and I think that's one of those sort of ethnocentric labels that's been applied and that really we need to get away from. So I'll be really interested to see during this World Cup and then in the lead up to the Los Angeles Olympics in 2028, whether journalists kind of wake up to that reality and start using sports washing to describe what we're seeing with Trump.
0: Well, let's get a little bit into what the different elements of it are, because it's not just, I think folks will hear, oh, there's big money trading hands and there's a thing that little people are outside of. But the point is that it's much bigger, that it includes political and environmental and economic impacts that go well beyond just one event at one time. You know, there's a lot of stuff that happens here that folks should be concerned about.
1: Absolutely. I mean, these are mega events. They're called mega events for a reason. And when one of these sports mega events like the World Cup rolls into your town, they roll over the toes of lots of existing activist efforts. You know, the World Cup brings with it gentrification. It brings with it displacement. It brings with it greenwashing. You know, I'm really glad that you brought up greenwashing because, you know, that's one of the reasons why a lot of fans around the world, soccer fans, have essentially been watching this World Cup through their fingers. I mean, obviously this event, the upcoming World Cup, has been stained by controversy, like, you know, the eye-watering ticket prices that we've been reading about in the newspaper, the question of Iran's participation while the president of the United States, one of the host countries, threatens war crimes against it, or, you know, the role that U.S. Immigration and Customs Enforcement may or may not play in policing the event. But, you know, lost in that political pyrotechnics is a fiasco that carries as much long-term peril as any, and that's the tournament's staggering contribution to runaway climate change. FIFA is one of the biggest purveyors of greenwashing, talking a big sustainability game but then actually not following through. I mean, the 2026 World Cup is going to be the most polluting World Cup ever. They made it bigger from 32 teams to 48 teams. And the geographical expanse of the United States, Canada, and Mexico means that people are going to be flying everywhere. And it's got, you know, a huge amount of emissions when it comes to airfare that just dwarfs previous tournaments. And so greenwashing is another spectacle that we're seeing in action here with this 2026 World Cup.
0: I would ask you also to talk about kind of the labor impact, the worker mistreatment that can often accompany these mega events.
1: Worker mistreatment is a huge element of these events. I think a lot of your listeners will have heard of the 2022 Qatar World Cup, where thousands of migrant workers were brought to Qatar to build the stadiums and other venues, hotels for that World Cup. Thousands of them died. Thousands of them died. I mean, that should be staggering. There were also numerous deaths getting ready for the Russia World Cup. And in the United States, we're not seeing that because there's not as much stadium construction. In fact, there's no stadium construction for this event. But what we are seeing is workers rising up and asking big questions about whether ICE will be present at the stadiums. For example, you look at Unite Here Local 11 in Los Angeles, and they've been very outspoken on behalf of their members that they do not want ICE to be there. FIFA gathers all sorts of information and data about workers in all of these venues. FIFA says that it's about security, but in reality, they're not promising that they won't hand over that data to groups like Immigration and Customs Enforcement or the U.S. federal government and President Donald Trump. And so there's actually the threat of a strike right now at one of the stadiums in Los Angeles, where around 2,000 of these workers are a member of that local. And so I'm glad to say that, you know, this is also a place for fight back. This is a chance when the whole world is watching to make gains. To give another example, you know, 2024, this is the Olympics and not the World Cup, but I was in Paris with the great sports writer Dave Zirin, and we interviewed a train driver there who explained to us how his union threatened to go on strike, and he got an incredible boost in his wages. He's going to get to retire earlier. Essentially, every self-respecting union in Paris threatened to go on strike during the game. So, you know, the labor issue has two sides, at least in places where it's legal to organize. It is an opportunity to make some gains ahead of the event. So the thing is, Janine, it takes organization, and I'm pleased to see that we're seeing groups organizing, unions organizing, especially in Los Angeles, to fight against the injustices that are all too often bricked into these sports mega events.
0: You talk about how, in basic terms, World Cup and these mega events induce a state of exception. And that's what we're looking out for. It's like all other rules go by the wayside and suddenly we're supposed to not care about them. And that's the important thing to focus on. So I would ask you, specifically looking at the World Cup 2026, which I've already been told that I should try to work from home because my office is near Penn Station and they're going to be rerouting trains and lots of things are going to be disrupted. But what should we be looking for in terms of the coverage, in terms of questions asked or unasked as we go into this latest mega event?
1: There's no question about it that sports mega events like the World Cup do bring this state of exception where the normal rules of politics don't apply. And while it creates enormous amounts of inconvenience and enormous amounts of profits for groups like FIFA and their corporate sponsors there of the World Cup, it does present opportunities for people to push back against it.
0: Right.
1: And that's what we're seeing in cities around the United States right now. Los Angeles is a good example. Not just the union, but a group called No Olympics LA has been organizing against the World Cup. They've been active since 2017, and they continue to be active today. And so I guess the thing about the World Cup, it is the most popular sport in the world, soccer. And I sort of feel like we need to just slow down and say, we shouldn't let FIFA be able to steal this from us. I mean,
0: right.
1: This is the people's game, and they are turning it into the plutocrats' game. And yes, they're walking off with profits, but they shouldn't get to steal all the joy from us. And they're doing their darndest to make this a joyless World Cup. But that doesn't mean we can't come together with our friends and celebrate these incredible worker athletes who are going to be toiling under incredibly difficult conditions. I mean, let's not forget, they're hosting this event in the hottest months of the summer, and where they're going to do these water breaks, which for FIFA just means another commercial opportunity to show commercials. And so, you know, there are moments where we can come together as people and push back against these real injustices in the sport. And I guess that's what I'm going to try to do this summer, is come together with friends, get organized, and try to push back.
0: While we're talking about this corruption of FIFA and all of the many interferences in sports, I just wanted to ask you, okay, now we insert gambling. Like, that's gotta not be a great mix to add. How do you think that sports betting and the legalization of sports betting, that's obviously another piece of this.
1: Sports gambling and sports betting is an absolute scourge on sports, and it's really ruining lives, and it's also ruining the experience of watching sports. FIFA, it will not surprise anybody, has pulled up and teamed up with a new extremely shady gambling outfit, very shady group of people that's not even registered in most places. So FIFA is definitely getting in on the gambling industry as well. And again, this is another one of those pushback points. There's a really important soccer magazine called Josimar, which has come out with numerous studies about how FIFA, but also other groups out in the football world, have embraced sports gambling to the detriment of the sport and to the detriment of humanity. So I highly recommend this alternative soccer magazine based in Norway called Josimar if you want to learn all about the scourge that's all over sport, but especially soccer right now.
0: Absolutely. I mean, I'll just say finally, existentially, sports has been a savior for many outside of power people around the world, as is what you're saying. So I just want to end underscoring, it's not that the thing is awful. It's that almost every beautiful thing we have some people will try to exploit. And that doesn't mean that we have to abandon what we love, but we might have to work to reclaim it.
1: Yeah, we need not devote ourselves to the death of complexity. We can appreciate the athletic brilliance on the field of play this summer at the World Cup, but that definitely doesn't mean we have to sit idly by while the government carries out raids against people who might be just wanting to attend a match. So yeah. I think that the FIFA World Cup provides us with a chance to actually come together for real and defend our communities against an invading force that is FIFA.
0: We're going to end on that note. We've been speaking with Jules Boykoff. The book is Red Card, the 2026 World Cup, Sports Washing, and the FIFA Greed Machine. It's out now from OR Books, and I want to thank you so much for joining us this week on Counterspin, Jules Boykoff.
1: Thanks, Janine.
0: And that's it for Counterspin for this week. Counterspin is produced by FAIR, the National Media Watch Group based in New York. 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FAIR.org is also the place to learn about our print newsletter extra, and it's the place to show much-needed support for Counterspin if you are able and so inclined. The show is engineered by Alex Noyes. I'm Janine Jackson. 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
1: 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For today, rain likely, cloudy, the high near 50, east wind 15 to 20 miles per hour, becoming southeast 5 to 10 miles per hour in the morning. Winds could gust as high as 30 miles per hour. In Seward today, rain and snow, becoming all rain. The rain and snow could be heavy at times, high near 42, southeast wind 25 to 35 miles per hour, decreasing to 15 to 25 miles per hour in the afternoon. Pioneers is next. Good afternoon.

0: Welcome to the Bioneers, revolution from the heart of nature and the human heart.
1: It's all alive. It's all connected. It's all intelligent. It's all relatives.
2: Imagine 6 million people cooking on clean energy, having access to organic fertilizer. Imagine saving hundreds of millions of trees and reducing tens of millions of greenhouse gases and putting an area the size of California's vegetable gardens under organic management.
3: Farmers, they actually have a very strong political power, and they see agroecology as a key form of resistance to an economic system that puts profits before life. So it's a political agroecology that requires them to challenge and transform structures of power in society.
0: In this program, we hear from two visionary agroecology innovators. Miguel Altieri is an agroecologist and entomologist at UC Berkeley who's showing how farmers who embrace agroecology are building a movement based on self-sufficiency, food security, and freedom from fossil fuels and corporate control. Alex Eaton is the founder of Sistema Bio. This game-changing company helps farmers implement a simple technology that converts waste to energy, builds healthy soils, and holds the promise of massively reducing greenhouse gases and lifting people out of poverty. I'm Neil Harvey. This is Tribe of the New Flame, the agroecology revolution.

0: farming. What comes to mind when you hear that word? Perhaps it's the romanticized image of the idyllic family farm. Lush green fields, happy animals, hardworking families living close to the land, gratefully bringing us the bounty of the harvest. Or perhaps you picture the dystopian current reality. Agribusiness treats farmers like indentured servants, trapping them on a technology treadmill that functions only with extensive and expensive external inputs, chemical fertilizers and pesticides, and patented genetically engineered seeds. What probably does not come to mind is the overriding ground truth of farming around the world today. Small, often subsistence farmers are the ones who actually produce 50 to 75% of food consumed globally. More and more of these farmers are becoming organized, thus comprising what may be the biggest and most transformative movement in agriculture in these times, the agroecology revolution. Agroecology produces healthy, diverse foods and economic self-sufficiency while restoring landscapes. It breaks the dependence on fossil fuels that underpin corporate agribusiness, and it radically reduces the greenhouse gas emissions poaching the planet.
1: We have these food empires, the corporations that are controlling the food system. They determine what the farmers are going to grow, how much they're going to grow, what technology they're going to use, and then they also control what the consumers eat, how much you're going to pay, the quality of your food, and so on. Now, there's many groups that are trying to dismantle the corporate control of the food system. It's a huge task. Perhaps more effective than that is what we call the creation of the bypass. The bypass means that farmers control autonomous territories, they create solidarity relationships with communities of consumers, and then they create their own arrangements and their own local markets. And then this arrangement exists within the capitalist society, but it's not totally ruled by the rules of capitalism. There's more solidarity, there's more networks that are happening.
0: Miguel Altieri is a Chilean-born professor and a widely respected global expert on agroecology. He sees a new agriculture emerging rooted in this science, which is participatory and incorporates the collective knowledge of farmers who've developed their own empirical practices over decades and centuries. Altieri says not only do these practices work, but they present the best way to bypass corporate control of the food system and design farms that are productive, biodiverse, and resilient to climate change. Altieri spoke at a Bioneers conference.
1: The agriculture of the future has to be an agriculture that is decoupled from fossil fuel dependence, of low environmental impact, nature-friendly, that are resilient to climate change, that are multifunctional, not only producing food, but producing ecological services, social services, maintaining cultural traditions, and so on. And they have to provide the foundation of the local food systems. That is a very important step, that first people have to be food secure, and then they can get involved in the market. So what we're looking for is systems that have high diversity, high productivity, high efficiency, because the system don't depend on external inputs. They have high levels of recycling, and a very huge integration of crops and livestock that creates synergies for the systems to work.
0: These principles are based on practices that millions of family farms around the world have successfully developed and used. But the corporate agribusiness model has radically disrupted this lineage, resulting in the loss of valuable knowledge of the land and crops. This corporate model today occupies about 80% of our global cropland by area. It continues to wreak escalating havoc on ecosystems and produces a whopping 40% of the greenhouse gases causing climate instability. Many farmers are joining other climate refugees in the growing migrations from Central and South America and Africa. It's a 21st century global dust bowl. But is there a way to overcome this displacement? Agroecologists say yes.
1: These people that live in these environments are people that are poor and are recipients of climate change. They didn't have anything to do with the creation of climate change. The farmers, their contribution to climate change is zero, I mean, in terms of emissions. But those are the countries that are suffering. Therefore, resiliency is going to be important for them, because if we want those farmers to remain in the land, you know, we have to have systems that are going to be resilient to the climatic threats that are coming their way. What we need to do is to increase sustainably the production by using probably less arable land with less petroleum, less water, less nitrogen, and with a scenario of climate change. This challenge cannot be met with the existing industrial agricultural model. We need an alternative.
0: Alex Eaton also had alternatives in mind when he founded Systema Bio. This hybrid nonprofit for-profit enterprise offers farmers the tools and training they need to become more self-reliant. Eaton was previously working as a photojournalist and ski guide. In the off-season, he traveled to Nicaragua to volunteer his time installing solar panels with farmers. The experience revealed a disturbing reality to him. Although small farmers manage a third of the world's arable lands, they're the group most likely to go to bed hungry. What's wrong with this picture?
2: 2.5 billion people live on small farms. That's one in three people. That was a surprising fact for me because I actually grew up on a small farm, and it was a little weird to be the stinky kid that had to work harder than his friends. There weren't a lot of small farmers in our community, but the small farmers that we did work with were some of the closest friends to our family because we shared this ethic around environmental sustainability, how we were connected to the earth. They're holding so much cultural knowledge. They're holding so much deep indigenous heritage. And in Mexico, and in Mexico, I mean, they've been farming for 4,000 and 5,000 years, and it's really humbling to try to come in and try to introduce new techniques to these farmers. But the reality is that we're not talking about uninterrupted indigenous knowledge. If we were, I think we'd be in a very, very different situation. But the reality is neoliberal economics, colonialism, in some cases genocide, these things have interrupted that ancestral knowledge. There's been a lot of money spent to sort of undermine the value of that knowledge. These are the farmers that are working closely with the land. They have very, very special bond to their local environment, and that is worth a lot.
0: One major challenge these farmers face is how to deal with organic waste at scale. Animal manure is very difficult to manage. In order to compost it to create organic fertilizer, most farmers are forced to leave the manure in cattle pens or create piles close to where they live and wait for it to decompose. Not only do they have to endure the overwhelming stench, the health of their families and communities is at risk from the waste draining into shared irrigation systems and the drinking water supply. Another challenge is the lack of basic clean energy resources. In many cases, families, usually women, are forced to gather wood for fuel and cook over open fires. The situation leads directly to deforestation and respiratory diseases.
2: So we were doing a very small demo project about 10 years ago in central Mexico, and this young man named Enrique came up to me and he said, "I don't want my mom to be sick anymore. She cooks 6-8 hours a day over an open fire, and she has to go to the hospital all the time because her lungs are filled with smoke." But then he said, "I also haven't seen my dad in 5 years. He migrated to the United States to work when our farm wasn't making enough money, and I really want to make enough money so that he can come home. If I don't, I'm probably gonna have to migrate too."
0: How do you turn a vicious cycle into a virtuous cycle? Alex Eaton came up with an alternative for Enrique. A biogas system that his family could use to convert animal, human, and agricultural waste into both fertilizer and cleaner energy. The system is called BioBolsa. It's a 15-foot-long industrial bag that farmers put in a trench near their house. They funnel animal and human waste and water into it. Bacteria inside the bag flourish and produce a biogas that travels through two pipes. One goes into the home, providing a source of energy. The other funnels liquid organic fertilizer from the BioBolsa to an exterior tank that farmers use to fertilize their crops.
2: We create these extensions of a cow's stomach, essentially these micro ecosystems that allow bacteria, actually the original form of life on Earth, a single-celled bacteria that existed before there was free oxygen that had been created by plants. These bacteria broke down organic waste, and the byproduct of that is methane gas, natural gas, that we capture in the top of this big, essentially, bladder. And that gets captured, and then we can pipe that for cooking fuels, running small engines, chilling, pumping water, doing all the things that small farmers don't have access to. And then what's basically happening is these organic chains are being broken down, the nutrients that are in that waste are being put in a plant-available form, and then can be easily recycled back into the soil to help create deeper soils.
0: The biodigester technology has existed for a long time, but hadn't been widely adopted in this context because of both low-quality manufacturing and the lack of training and long-term follow-up that farmers needed to use it successfully. That's why Alex Eaton and his company have invested so heavily in training technicians in rural communities, many of whom are women. The first farm to install the biodigester in a community serves as a prototype. The community gathers together to see it in action. People witness how it makes farming easier and increases production while drastically reducing energy costs. Family farms save money by using the biodigester because they can stop buying petroleum and chemical fertilizers. But it still costs about $1,000 US to get started, which is often an insurmountable barrier, as it was for Enrique and his family. So Alex Eaton's company found a way to address that barrier of entry, too.
2: When we started in Mexico, the average interest rate for a loan for a small farmer was over 100% annual. Can you imagine what that does to the small margins that they have on their work? So we built a crowd-based funding platform that allowed us to extend 0% interest loans to farmers. We made sure that they didn't have to pay. Yeah. I wish I had access to zero interest loans too, but this in this case is really make sure that they don't have to pay when they're buying seeds, they don't have to pay when they're buying school uniforms. We really try to dive into farmers' lives and extend the payment program so that they could actually be paying only with the savings that they had. We actually try to make sure that they're cash flow positive right from the very, very beginning. And then when they pay off the equipment, that means that all of those savings can be reinvested back in the farm. So we installed the system with Enrique, we gave him a 10-month loan to pay that system off. Over that period of time, within a month, his mom was able to remove wood fuel from their kitchen. She not only was cooking for the family, but they also make this delicious yogurt that they sold locally. The organic fertilizer was used in his fields that he had basically had to abandon because they couldn't afford chemical fertilizer inputs. He increased his yield. They were able to increase their milk production. They reactivated this small orchard that they had of small indigenous fruits in central Mexico, which they added to the yogurt. He paid off the loan a couple months early. The next season, they planted twice as much crops as the year before, and Enrique's father was there to help them harvest back at the family farm. We see this as part of a circular economy. How can farmers disconnect themselves from this neoliberal trap of having to buy their inputs, being sort of stuck with these intermediaries that are buying their products for lower prices, being marginalized because most of the money they make has to leave their economy, no? How can they sell organic fertilizer to their neighbors? How can they be processing the agricultural products locally?
0: As Miguel Altieri travels the world documenting agroecological practices, the answers to these questions are revealing themselves in surprising ways. With this type of ingenuity, agility, and commitment to creative new solutions, small farmers are blazing a trail of not only sustainability, but self-sufficiency for individuals and communities. When we return, Miguel Altieri reports on the astonishing success of farming communities that had nowhere to turn but to each other, and of farmer-to-farmer schools that share traditional agricultural knowledge. Their elemental transformations range from harvesting water to fueling fire. And Alex Eaton describes the movement called the Tribe of the New Flame and its newly updated mythological dragon that eats waste and breathes fire. I'm Neil Harvey. 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

0: To explore more about restorative food systems, you can check out our FoodWeb newsletter to learn how a transformed food system can be a source of community wealth, creative culture, and individual health, as well as a way to fulfill our sacred calling as humans for environmental stewardship. You can subscribe at bioneers.org. That's bioneers.org. When you take a close look at who's actually producing the food we eat, it may surprise you to know that small farmers are the key. They produce an astonishing 50 to 75% of food consumed globally. And while the heavily touted Green Revolution supposedly created 7,000 crop varieties, small farmers are growing about 2 million crop varieties on only about one-third of the arable land. Imagine what they could produce using agroecological principles if they had access to even half of the land. Miguel Altieri says one of the most striking examples comes from Cuban farmers. Until 1989, the small island country was totally dependent on the Soviet Union for all the synthetic chemical inputs it needed to maintain industrial agriculture, fertilizers, pesticides, and fuel. When the Soviet Union collapsed, imports of these vital inputs dropped by nearly 70%. Cuban farmers were forced to get seriously creative.
1: Can you imagine tomorrow we turn off the entrance of petroleum and pesticides and fertilizers into the United States, what would happen? The whole agriculture would collapse. Interestingly enough, in Cuba, this is what happened. The large-scale state farms of Cuba all collapsed. So the only ones that could respond to that crisis were the small farmers. How did they do it? Well, basically, they created agroecological strategies. They promoted through an app, which is the National Association of Small Farmers. They promoted very, very integrated systems that yields a variety of different products. 130,000 farmers that are practicing agriculture in Cuba. These farmers can feed 34 people with the protein produced with 1 hectare per year, with an energy efficiency of 1 of 30. That means they put 1 kilocalorie and they get 30. There's no more efficient agriculture in the world than that. Industrial agriculture in this country is 1.5, and organic farming is about 3. So these guys are 20 times more efficient in the use of energy than any other farms.
0: These farms have also proven to be much more resilient in the face of climate disruption. In one study, farms modeled on agroecological principles lost only half as much as their monocultured conventional counterparts after weathering a strong hurricane, and they recovered more quickly. Altieri has spent decades documenting how extensive, efficient, and productive agroecological systems are throughout the so-called developing world in producing food and maintaining livelihoods. At the same time, these systems enhance ecosystem services. They build soil, retain water, enhance biodiversity, and sequester carbon. What's not to like? Altieri has worked in California, Asia, Latin America, and Africa, including projects with the United Nations to scale up this approach. He has personally witnessed how small communities are dramatically restoring ecological systems degraded by harmful agricultural practices, including overgrazing and deforestation.
1: This is a very interesting study in Colombia, an area that was very affected by the violence because of drug trafficking and guerrillas and so on. From 1992 to 2016 has been a total restoration of the watershed by the community that decided to stay there. And they start recovering first the landscape, reforestation in the top of the mountain, soil and water conservation practices in order to harvest water because it rains there, but only 2 months a year. So you have water, and depending on the amount of water that you harvest, then you calculate how much land you're going to devote for agriculture. That allowed for the reincorporation of agroecological systems. And what we're seeing today, there has been 75% recovery of the forest cover, forest fragments connected, water conservation increased from 25 families to 75 families now that have water, and actually they are becoming also self-sufficient in food. About 70% reduction in use of external inputs, and they produce about 90% of what they eat. So that's a truly at the community level.

0: ecological regeneration, and community-based food security. Miguel Altieri says the real hope is arising in networks such as Via Campesina, a powerful global peasant movement that has adopted agroecology as a tent pole in its steady drive toward food sovereignty.
1: They actually are a very strong political power, and they see agroecology as a key form of resistance to an economic system that puts profits before life. So it's a political agroecology that requires them to challenge and transform structures of power in society, to put control of the seeds, the biodiversity, land, territories, waters, knowledge, etc., in the hands of the people that really are doing the farming. And because of the strength of the social movements, many, many countries that have progressive governments have been forced to promote laws that are going to promote agroecology. Brazil, for example, has a very interesting different programs. One of them is the school lunch program, where the government buys 30% of the food that small farmers produce to distribute it in the social markets, that is in the schools, in the hospitals, elderly homes, and so on. And that obviously keeps farmers away from debt and don't depend totally on the neoliberal markets, but rather on the institutional markets. And so we have different factors that allows for the achievement of scale of agroecology. Perhaps the most important is Campesino a Campesino, which is a movement of horizontal exchange of information between farmers. There's no need for experts from the outside to come and help them. They basically have the solutions, and they spread the knowledge, and that's how the system is growing tremendously.
0: Nature is a web that runs on mutualism and reciprocity. Alex Eaton has witnessed the power of cooperative agricultural networks around the world. He and his team at Biosistema are collaborating with farmer co-ops, other businesses, and local and state governments to bring the biodigester technology, service, and financing to 200,000 family farms. They're working in South America, Central America, East Africa, and India, providing safer indoor air quality while reducing greenhouse gas emissions.
2: Imagine 6 million people cooking on clean energy, having access to organic fertilizer. Imagine saving hundreds of millions of trees and reducing tens of millions of greenhouse gases, and putting an area the size of California's vegetable gardens under organic management. It's something we're really, really working for as fast as we can. Our work is fundamentally a very simple but beautiful alchemy. We're transforming something they already have, but something that's considered gross, disgusting waste, and we're transforming into something beautiful, in this case, a beautiful blue flame. Early on in our work, we were working with Mayan communities in the Yucatan Peninsula, and they were calling the system El Nuevo Fuego, the new flame. And I was like, wow, the new flame. In Mayan culture, the flame is the grandfather of grandfathers, right? The original essence, the original being. So we came up with this dragon that ate shit and breathed fire. And we told this whole story about it. And probably the pinnacle of my professional career was when this was approved by the Mexican education secretary. And we literally had 300 teachers and 1,000 students dressed as eating dragons, running around saying, caca is vida, and singing songs. And the trickster in me really loved, the problem student in me really loved that moment. And so that connection, I think, is what makes our work really, really powerful in thinking about that. So we're the tribe of the new flame, really thinking about how the similarities in farmers around the world are actually much more significant than their differences. And I think the cross-section, that community that we're building, is really, really powerful.
0: Alex Eaton and Miguel Altieri know that young people are key to the ultimate success of small farmers bypassing corporate agribusiness. In many places, including South and Central America, families who've watched their children leave the farm never to return because there was no viable future are now seeing the tide turning.
1: There's a lot of young people that are going back to the land because Via Campesina created the schools now, peasant university, there are several in different countries, where they not only teach them about agroecology and how to produce food and create these incredible farms, they also teach them political ecology. That is, why are you poor? Why were your parents exploited? Why your parents have just a little piece of land and these corporations have a lot of land? So when these young people become politically aware of the injustices and the inequities in the system, then they want to go back and fight for their land. and

0: actually now, some of them went to study, and they have PhDs in biology, in agronomy, working back in their communities.
1: The saying we use really often is the best time to plant a tree was 10 years ago. The second best time is today. I met these children when the middle child hadn't even been born yet, and they were so young. They will never know a time in which their mom goes to the forest to harvest wood fuel. They will never know a time in which they dump chemicals on their land to grow food. They will never know a time in which waste is something gross. It's something beautiful that transforms into their energy and their resources. This is the frame change we need to change the world, and these are our future leaders. So join me in supporting them, and thank you very much.
2: Alex Eaton and Miguel Altieri. Tribe of the New Flame, the agroecology revolution. Executive producer, Kenny Ausubel. Written by Kenny Ausubel. Senior producer and station relations, Stephanie Welch. Host and consulting producer, Neil Harvey. Producer, Teo Grossman. Associate producer, Emily Harris. Production assistants, Claire Reynolds and Caleb Wenzel Fisher. I invite you to join the Bioneers in inspiring a shift to live on Earth in ways that honor the web of life, each other, and future generations. This is program number 228.
3: 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Good afternoon.